0: near a border checkpoint. Meanwhile, Spanish authorities said they had stopped the rush of migrants making their way across the border, saying that most of the more than 50,000 people who had made the crossing by land and sea were heading back voluntarily.
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2: With Montana News, I'm Sherry Quinn. Officials say residents near a wildfire burning in Flathead County should prepare to evacuate on a moment's notice. The warning comes ahead of what has the potential to be a very active wildfire weekend in western Montana. MTPR's Edward O'Brien reports.
3: The 1,000-acre Skillet Fire, about 15 miles west of Olney in northwest Montana, is aggressively burning on all flanks. Flathead County officials Friday issued evacuation warnings for all addresses on Good Creek, Old Good Creek, Gregg Creek, and Alder Creek roads. Now, an evacuation warning means residents should be prepared to evacuate if conditions worsen or an evacuation order is issued. The Skillet Fire was first reported Wednesday afternoon. A severe windstorm last December knocked down a significant number of trees in the area, and those fuels are helping feed the Skillet. Red flag warnings are posted tomorrow for almost all of Montana Public Radio's listening area. That means critical fire weather conditions are certain. A combination of strong winds, low humidity, and very hot temperatures can contribute to extreme fire behavior. The National Weather Service in Billings has also issued a red flag warning. That's in effect from 2 Saturday afternoon through 9 o'clock Sunday night. Montanans are urged to use extreme caution when recreating outdoors this weekend. All campfires should be fully drowned and cold to the touch when extinguished. Secure all trailer chains to avoid dragging on the pavement and throwing hot sparks that can ignite fires along the road. Reporting from Missoula, I'm Edward O'Brien.
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8: This is All Things Considered from NPR News. I'm Sasha Pfeiffer.
9: And I'm Juana Summers. A new court launched in Washington this week, 30 years after Congress created it. The court gives the government another way to deport people who pose a threat to national security. NPR's Carrie Johnson reports.
10: Lawmakers created the Alien Terrorist Removal Court in 1996, but it had never been used by the Justice Department until this week.
11: I think the Department of Justice picked the strongest possible case as their first trial balloon.
10: Seamus Hughes is a counterterrorism researcher at the University of Nebraska, Omaha. He attended the first court hearing, what he calls a work in progress.
11: You saw the judge and the defense and Department of Justice even kind of thumbing through the statute language to make sure that what they were proposing was, you know, legally sound and acceptable and all those things.
10: At the center of the case is Nazira Hajizadeh. She's a 47-year-old woman originally from Afghanistan, now a legal permanent resident of the U.S. based in Texas. Last year, authorities obtained convictions against her son and son-in-law for plotting an attack on the 2024 elections. But rather than charge her with a crime, the Justice Department turned to the Alien Terrorist Removal Court. DOJ lawyers say she worked to radicalize her family to support the Islamic State terror group, but they offered few details because they worry about disclosing classified information and the sources and methods the U.S. government used to gather it. Georgetown University law professor Steve Lodix

0: closely following the new court.
1: This whole system, the entire premise of the Alien Terrorist Removal Court, is a compromise where the government gets, you know, more favorable evidentiary rules, and it gets the ability to use at least some classified information in exchange for having the ultimate arbiter be an Article III federal judge.
0: Chief Judge Joan Erickson is in charge of the new court. She's a senior judge based in Minnesota with extensive experience in national security. Erickson arrived at the courthouse in D.C. this week, shortly before the hearing, her roller bag and her robe in hand. Erickson's been demanding more information from the government to back up its claims, and she says she's working to make the new court more transparent to the public. Again, Steve Lonick of Georgetown University.
1: And so far, you know, Chief Judge Erickson, from what we know publicly, has not been in a hurry to accommodate the government's every request.
0: Public defenders for Hajizadeh signaled they'll challenge the constitutionality of the untested court, arguing she's getting, quote, woefully inadequate due process, and that DOJ is using the new court as an end run around the regular justice system to avoid the high burden of proof to convict her of a crime. Terrorism researcher Seamus Hughes says the precedent for the Alien Terrorist Removal Court is developing in real time.
2: You know, the question of whether someone should be detained throughout the entire process is an open question right now. You know, the question of how much information the Department of Justice should have to be required to provide to the defense, whether it's classified or unclassified, is a relatively open question if you look at the statute.
0: Judge Erickson has ordered Hajizadeh to remain in custody for now in the D.C. jail. Both sides are due back in court August 11th. Carrie Johnson, NPR News, Washington.
3: This month, India was rocked by some of its biggest anti-government protests in years. The unrest was partly triggered by news that several students took their own lives after being ordered to retake a medical school entrance exam. NPR's Dia Hadid went to the city of Nagpur to meet one family left behind, and this story does touch on young people dying by suicide.
4: Neelam Chaturvedi says her daughter's English handwriting was beautiful. She shows us a note written in curly ballpoint. It begins, "Mummy and Daddy." It's the note her daughter Akanksha wrote before she took her life in May. Chaturvedi says even this final note from her 18-year-old daughter shows how clever she was. She says, "I could never find fault in her." She hugs a framed picture of Akanksha. It's garlanded with plastic flowers. She lifts the framed picture and strokes the flowers away from her daughter's face, like untidy bangs. Like millions of families across India, Akanksha's parents sacrificed everything for their daughter's education. When she was a baby, they left their village, moved to the city of Nagpur, where the schools are better. Akanksha graduated with top grades, decided she should try be a doctor. It's one of the few professions that offer economic mobility in India, but competition is fierce. Around 2 million students take the nationwide exam that's key to admission in a medical college. They vie for about 30,000 general spots in government colleges. So Akanksha's father, Krishna Kumar, borrowed from relatives and banks to cover 2 years of tuition for his daughter at a coaching center. Like countless centers across India, it promises to help students clear the exam. And like countless other parents, Kumar says he worked day and night to pay off his debts, but he fell behind. So he sold his only asset, his land in his ancestral village. Kumar says Akanksha felt their financial distress. She'd tell him, "Papa, please don't worry. I'll pay it all back." To meet that promise, Akanksha studied relentlessly, slept very little, often forgot to eat, never took a day off. In her tiny bedroom, there's a note taped to the wall. It reads, "May 3, practice makes a woman perfect." That's when Akanksha took the medical school entry exam. Her parents say Akanksha thought she'd done really well, enough to enter a prestigious university. Then, on May 12, the education ministry announced it was cancelling exam results after they discovered the questions had been leaked. All 2 million students had to retake the test. For days, Akanksha stayed in her room. Then she took her own life. Her father says an exam leak killed her. Akanksha was among at least a dozen other students who died by suicide after being ordered to retake the exam. Her note echoed those of other students who died. She wrote, "I don't have the courage to retake the test. I'm sorry, I ruined everything." As news of the deaths emerged, anger brewed among other students. In June, they gathered in New Delhi to demand the education minister's resignation. By late July, their numbers swelled to tens of thousands. Protests spread to more than a dozen cities. After ignoring the students for weeks, Prime Minister Narendra Modi promised the perpetrators would be brought to justice quickly. When that didn't end the protests, the education minister resigned, and the government agreed to pay compensation to families who lost their children. Akanksha's parents say no official has been in contact so far to discuss compensation. Her mother says, "Why would they speak to us? We're little people, vermin." And now they worry about their son, 14-year-old Raj. They say they once hoped Raj would follow his sister's example, study hard, aim for a good job. Now they're stuck. The only way out of poverty is for Raj to go through the same system that took their daughter. Dear Hadid, NPR News, Nagpur.
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6: This is National Native News. I'm Jill Freitas. California is moving forward with what could become the second largest tribal land return in state history. The California State Water Resources Control Board has approved $25 million in financing to help the Quartz Valley Indian Reservation acquire nearly 40,000 acres of the Scott River headwaters in Northern California's Klamath River Basin. The acquisition would return ancestral lands that include salmon-bearing streams, cultural sites, forests, and critical drinking water resources to tribal stewardship. Quartz Valley Indian Reservation Chairman Leonard Lincoln says the project marks a truly historic moment for the tribe. He says for a tribe that was once terminated and subsequently confined to just 2,000 acres, reclaiming nearly 40,000 acres of our ancestral territory is a monumental victory that secures our sovereignty and our people's future. The acquisition is being supported by Trust for Public Land and the current landowner, EFM Investments and Advisory. Trust for Public Land says returning the land to tribal stewardship will help protect clean water, restore salmon habitat, improve forest health, and strengthen climate resilience throughout the Klamath River Basin while expanding opportunities for cultural access, ecological restoration, and conservation jobs. The Trump administration is considering a complete or partial reversal of a 20-year federal mineral ban on new oil and gas leasing that protects New Mexico's Greater Chaco region, and time for public comment is running out. Ross Brown explains.
7: The Trump administration is considering a complete or partial reversal of a 20-year federal mineral ban on new oil and gas leasing that protects New Mexico's Greater Chaco region, and time for public comment is running out. The Department of the Interior says revoking protections on a landscape that holds cultural importance for indigenous people could boost oil production by more than 2 million barrels over the next 20 years. The New Mexico Wildlife Federation's Jesse Dubell says despite the importance of oil and gas to New Mexicans' livelihood and the state's economy, some things are priceless.
8: It's really important to understand that there are some places where it is absolutely inappropriate to risk destruction of sacred sites for the idea that there might be some amount of oil and gas underneath that mineral estate.
7: The administration is looking at three options. Keep a current 10-mile buffer in place, cut it to 5 miles, or revoke it entirely, which could destroy artifacts and architecture. It argues maximizing fossil fuel production through increased drilling could lower utility and fuel costs and bolster national security. The public has until this Wednesday to comment online through the Bureau of Land Management's NEPA webpage. The Federation's Andrew Black, a public lands field director in New Mexico, says there's a good reason Chaco is designated a UNESCO World Heritage Site, one of only 24 such sites in the U.S.
9: 19th to 13th century complex Pueblo cultural settlements with multi-story houses, sacred sites. The architecture is truly unbelievable. Just from that perspective alone, it is remarkable.
7: Last week, the New Mexico congressional delegation called on Interior Secretary Doug Burgum to extend the public comment period to 90 days, conduct tribal consultation, and allow extensive public engagement before making a decision. Black says it's the least that should be done.
9: After various archaeological surveys and studies, that area was determined to have the greatest amount of cultural resources within it. More study and more examination and more analysis needed to be done within that buffer zone.
7: The buffer zone is home to bobcats, pronghorn, elk and deer, coyotes, bald eagles, small mammals, and various reptiles. New Mexico Senator Martin Heinrich calls on the Interior Department to reconsider its oil and gas proposal and honor the public land order approved by the Biden administration in 2023. This is Roz Brown.
6: And I'm Jill Freitas.

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3: This is a special hour in our 10,000 Good Songs Music Mix series. I'm Paul Ingles, and this hour, and a soon-to-follow second hour, is devoted to sets of music all touched by the hand and ears of the well-known music impresario Clive Davis, who headed up Columbia Records in the late 1960s and early 1970s, then went on to lead Arista Records and other successful labels in the decades to follow. Clive Davis died at the age of 94, June 22, 2026. It's stunning how many artists among the rock, blues, folk, and soul genres that we normally play on our show that Davis had more than a little to do with, including the earliest Chicago albums, and their beginnings track seemed like a good place to start.

0: myself.
1: It's 10,000 Good Songs, two sisters doing it for themselves, Aretha Franklin and Annie Lennox. Well, with a little help from Clive Davis. They were allowed to be themselves with the full support of record executive Clive Davis in the years when he'd launched Arista Records. Aretha Franklin's hit-making power had dipped a bit by the end of the 1970s. Davis executive produced three of her albums in the 1980s, including Who's Zooming Who, that had the track that we heard on it. Davis also got Annie Lennox solo albums out on his J Records label in the 1990s. We heard Dance to the Music by Sly and the Family Stone, Sly also mentored significantly by Clive Davis. After the band's first album went nowhere on the charts, Davis at Columbia saw the potential, but bluntly told Sly to use all that talent to write more radio-friendly tunes for their second album, which he did, and it opened up their string of hits over the years. With Chicago, while other record labels passed on signing the band, Clive Davis saw their potential, signed them to Columbia when he was running the show there, and he guided them, especially through their earliest hit albums. We heard Beginnings from their first album in 1968 when they were known as Chicago Transit Authority. And for us, it's only the beginning of this hour and a second hour when we'll be stringing together music from artists who credit record exec Clive Davis with either their discovery and initial signing to his major record labels, or credit him, too, with helping them find the popular sounds that helped make them all famous. I'm Paul Ingles. Ahead, that means we're going to hear music from Bruce Springsteen, Billy Joel, Laura Nyro, Johnny Winter, The Kinks, and The Grateful Dead, plus more. And here now, Janis Joplin. Like a lot of folks, Clive Davis saw then-unsigned Janis Joplin blow everyone away at the 1967 Monterey Pop Festival. Davis signed her to Columbia Records after those performances, knowing that she could come on hard or tender, like in this one, her rendering of the Hart and Rogers song Little Girl Blue, as we remind folks of the impact of Clive Davis on our music's history. Clive Davis passed at the age of 94 in June of 2026.

On our 10,000 Good Songs special salute to Clive Davis, that was Laura Nero from her album Eli and the 13th Confession. The song Sweet Blindness, released in March of 1968 by Laura. The Fifth Dimension would later that year take their version of Sweet Blindness into the top 20. The album Eli and the 13th Confession was the album that Laura Nero famously auditioned for Clive Davis alone, nearly in the complete darkness of her apartment in New York in 1967, so he could completely focus on the songs, just Laura and her piano. So there was Laura Nero at her piano in the late 60s, and Billy Joel at his piano a little bit later on. Clive Davis signed Billy Joel to Columbia in 1972. And Columbia Records and Billy Joel put out the legendary Piano Man single and Piano Man album in 1973 that wound up setting Joel up for decades of albums for Columbia. And our set started with Janis Joplin, also a Clive Davis mentee, before her too early death. I'm Paul Ingles, and we're playing only sets of music featuring rock, blues, folk, and soul stars who were championed by Clive Davis in his lifetime, 94 years of life at the time of his death, in June of 2026. It's remarkable how many artists we've loved were signed to one of Clive Davis's record companies over four or five decades. We're going to get to six more Clive Davis acts in the next half hour. Do stay tuned.

0: Hey, it's Mike Steinberg. I'm a host of Friday Freeforms, The Vinyl Frontier. 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
1: I'm Paul Ingles, one person who so many believe had among the best tuned ears for music, even though he wasn't a musician and couldn't really carry a tune as a singer, was the late Clive Davis. Davis passed in June of 2026 at the age of 94. Davis seemed to know which artists would appeal to listeners, and we're playing some of that music in this first of 2 hours on the Clive Davis Factor. If you want to get into the deep detail and the great stories of his involvement with these artists and dozens more, there's an exhaustive autobiography out there co-written with our frequent contributor Anthony DeCurtis of Rolling Stone. It's called Soundtrack of My Life by Clive Davis and came out in 2013 from Simon & Schuster. Anthony DeCurtis told NPR the day after Davis died in 2026 this. He said, Clive is somebody who loved to work with artists, and the great thing about him in that regard was that he was somebody who let the artist be the artist. As involved as he was in people's careers, he never wanted to sort of displace them in the public eye. So there was a kind of, you know, business-like relationship, but at the same time, they knew that Clive had their best interests and ultimately his record company's interests at heart. And that's how he proceeded, end quote from Anthony DeCurtis. Clive Davis believed in an artist's hits potential, and just like he coached Sly Stone to be less experimental on Sly's early albums and write a hit like Dance to the Music for his second album, Clive Davis did sort of the same thing with Bruce Springsteen, who in 1973 was signed to Clive's Columbia Records. Clive Davis turned down the first version of Springsteen's very first album, Greetings from Asbury Park. He told Bruce to add a couple of songs with more radio airplay potential. Springsteen listened to Clive, wrote Blinded by the Light and Spirit in the Night for that first album, and he was on his way and still recording for Columbia throughout his career.

It's 10,000 Good Songs, and that's Rockin' and Hot Electric Blues from Johnny Winter, another once-under-the-radar young musician whom Clive Davis scooped up for Columbia Records and who had a number of good years for the label in the late 1960s and early 70s. That track was from Johnny Winter and from 1970, the lead track, in fact, called Guess I'll Go Away. Clive Davis also helped get Aerosmith signed to Columbia in 1972. Now, Clive left the label before Aerosmith's first album came out in early 1973. We heard the track Mama Kin from their first album called Aerosmith. In a later track called No Surprise from Aerosmith's 1979 album, lead singer Steven Tyler sang these words. Old Clive Davis said, "He's surely going to make us a star. I'm going to make you a star just the way you are." Letting most of his signees become stars mostly by being who they were was part of the Clive Davis magic. So I'm Paul Engels with our 10,000 Good Songs special today, the first of 2 hours, laying end-to-end just some of the rock, folk, soul, blues, and pop stars who credit the late Clive Davis with giving them a big hand up in their ultimately successful careers. When Davis left Columbia Records, as we'd said, about 1973, it wasn't long before he was starting another powerhouse label called Arista, which, with Davis showing the way, was both finding new talent, like Whitney Houston, to sign and soar with, but also to pick up legacy artists from the 1960s and early 70s who were looking to revive their careers, some of whom had flat-out lost their earlier record deals. Others just needed new advocates, and that would be Clive Davis, for artists like Lou Reed, the Grateful Dead, and the Kinks, who were all signed to Arista by Clive Davis. And we're going to hear some of the winning tunes that they cooked up for Clive Davis to reach new audiences, with some guidance from Davis, too. We're going to start with the Kinks from 1977, off their first album for Davis and Arista. Clive Davis said, "Stop doing artsy concept albums to the Kinks. Give the people what they want. Arena rock, radio-savvy hits. Like the title track to the Kinks album, Sleepwalker. Here it is on 10,000 Good Songs."

0: It's Lou Reed right there on 10,000 Good Songs. Lou reportedly was kind of saved from going bankrupt by Clive Davis, who signed him to Arista Records in 1976 after Lou had washed out from RCA. We heard the title track to his first Arista album, Rock and Roll Hard. Lou kind of regrouped and had some good success with six late 70s and early 1980s albums on Arista. And the Grateful Dead in our set, too. The Dead finished their Jerry Garcia years with nine albums on Arista from 1977 to 1990, including some of the band's biggest sellers. We heard the title track to Shakedown Street. And we started the set with The Kinks' Sleepwalker, also given new life by Clive Davis on Arista later in their career. Our first hour of music attached in some way to the late Clive Davis ends right here. We're going to have another one soon. You can hear this hour or that second hour on demand at the Public Radio Exchange. Put in a search with the letters PRX and put in PRX and Clive Davis specials and you'll find our shows. I'm Paul Ingles. Thanks for listening and thanks to Clive Davis for taking good care of so many of the artists we love to help them get us a lot of the music that we've loved.
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2: I'm Dr. Anthony Lizerwitz, and this is Climate Connections. From Little League tournaments to preseason football practices, young athletes often play outside on hot summer days. And as the climate warms, they're increasingly at risk of heat-related illness. Jessica Murphy, an assistant professor of exercise and sports science at the University of North Carolina at Chapel Hill, says kids in some communities are more vulnerable than others. The dangers are often greatest in cities because concrete and asphalt absorb heat.
3: We can experience much higher temperatures in these areas than others that have more green spaces.
2: And she says youth sports teams often lack resources to help keep kids safe, like cold water immersion tubs to use in an emergency, or professional athletic trainers who are experts in player safety.
3: Their presence alone can be such a luxury, and not every child has access to those things.
2: In low-income areas, teams may also lack access to air-conditioned buildings, so they cannot move inside on extremely hot days. So Murphy says it's important for coaches and families to be aware of the risks of extreme heat and take steps to keep all young athletes safe. Climate Connections is produced by the Yale Center for Environmental Communication. To learn more about climate change, visit climateconnections.org.

0: 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If you want to know how it is to be free, you got to spend all day in bed with me. Oh, yeah.
1: Get him up.

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Well, welcome to tonight's passenger. Up on tonight's host, Rigel Bankshot. Fred will be back with you next Friday for passenger. And the Friday after that, too. We're kind of mixing it up here. Speaking of mixing it up, right now we're listening to the Ed Palermo Big Band mixing up the Beatles' Within You and Without You. Mixed with the Hollies' Stop, Stop, Stop. But don't, we're not going to stop. We just got started here. This first set started off with Step Right Up by Tom Waits. The Art of the Deal, huh? Volunteered Slavery after that by Roland Kirk, Rahsaan Roland Kirk. And then Emma Donovan and her version of the Reverend Al Green's Take Me to the River. Emma Donovan, who lends her pipes to a lot of Australian productions, a lot of Australian rock groups. After that, we had Hunters and Collectors from Australia, and I'm not sure whether Emma Donovan is one of the great background singers they have on a lot of their stuff, but she could very well be. Hunters and Collectors with When the River Runs Dry. Jackson Stokes after that, and his version of the Talking Heads' Life During Wartime, and then War Pigs, done by Ruthie Foster there, and a harmonica player whose name slips my mind, but I'll tell you, it doesn't slip my attention. That harp playing does something to me on that particular number. And that brought us up to Within You, Without You, and do stay tuned.

I've been on a George Jag of late, and I would like you to follow me into this George Jag. And I'm not talking about George Jones either.

0: 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I last hosted Freeforms in early July with songs celebrating summer and the hope and promise we feel at its onset. 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

Here we are in the third set of tonight's Passenger Up. I'm tonight's host, Rigel Bagshot. Spinning some sides for a hot and smoky night here in western Montana. Right now we are listening to Peter Frampton's instrumental version of George Harrison's Isn't It a Pity? And we started out with a George Harrison number done originally by the Beatles, but done here by Ed Palermo Big Band, Within You and Without You, after which we had Eric Amble, who is also, coincidentally, the lead guitarist for Steve Earle's group, The Dukes. Anyway, that was Eric's version of George's Beware of Darkness. Yeah, that George, not the other George. Although Eric is, I'm sure, a big fan of the other George, too. After which we had Mr. Harrison with the Beatles doing Long, Long, Long off of the White Album. Low followed that with their version of Pink Floyd's Fearless. And then the old 97s off of American Primitive and Falling Down. Good Shepherd by the Jefferson Airplane after that off of Volunteers. And that brought us up, speaking of shepherds, to Steve Earle covering his late son Justin Townes Earle's song, The Saint of Lost Causes. And that brought us up to Isn't It a Pity? Stay tuned, because we can find out what's going to happen when I push this button next.

0: Hello, everyone. This is Larry Gard, occasional music host here on Montana Public Radio, and I just want to thank you all for your generous continued support, especially during our recent pledge drive. Thank you so much.
1: Hey, this is music host Brian Ramirez, and for my latest episode of Radio's Up Here, I will be playing the rugged, rockin' sounds of the Pacific Northwest. I have the Wipers, Tad, Napalm Beach, Built to Spill in the roster, with a major emphasis on the most underrated band, the Screaming Trees. 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

We're coming into the last set of tonight's Passenger Up. I'm tonight's host, Rigel Bankshot. Thanks for joining me. And I am having the gall to blab over Abdullah Ibrahim here. I don't know where I get the nerve, but I'm doing it. This is one of the versions of Mr. Ibrahim's number, Ishmael. We started the set out with Peter Frampton's version of George Harrison's Isn't It a Pity, after which off of Robin Hitchcock's brand new album, The Confuser, we had Yesterday's Rain, and then the Rolling Stones with Moonlight Mile, Farewell Transmission after that by the recently departed Mr. Glenn Hansard, who tragically died in an auto wreck recently. That was off of It Was Triumph We Once Proposed, the songs of Jason Molina. And I don't know if that title of that little album is a direct quote from Jason Molina, but it sounds like something he would say. A profound and profoundly tragic figure, and one of the greatest songwriters in the history of rock and roll. After Farewell Transmission, we had Jason Molina's group Songs Ohia and Hold On Magnolia. And that brought us up to Abdullah Ibrahim, which I'm going to shut up and feature again now.

It is the tail end of tonight's Passenger Up. I've been Rigel Bagshot. Fred will be in next week for Passenger Up. And do stay tuned because good news, this just in. Steve Gonzalez is going to be taking you all the way to midnight with Muse's Jukebox tonight. So stay tuned with us here on Montana Public Radio. And thank you for your support of Montana Public Radio and our recent fund drive. We start this last set of the evening out with Trombone Shorty and an Alan Toussaint number, On Your Way Down, after which Alan Toussaint himself covered Paul Simon's American tune. Michael Kiwanuka after that with I've Been Dazed, and then Grupo Fantasma with That Night. That brought us up to Booker T. Jones, which is going to bring us up to Richard Thompson, who's going to take us out of here with a bye-bye song. Nighty-night, y'all.

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0: Good evening and welcome to Muses Jukebox, Montana Public Radio. My name is John Floridis. I'll be your host for tonight's version of the program. Always a pleasure playing music for you. Had a really good time putting this show together for you tonight, and we are coming in with some Eric Johnson. We're going to hear from the Tarney Spencer Band, Tears for Fears, Seal, Ben Harper, and Bruce Coburn, and that's just the first set. Hope you all are having a great Friday night. Let's check out some Eric Johnson.
1: Well, there's an example of live and imperfect. I hit the wrong button, and John came on, and John's not really here. It's me, Steve Gonzalez. So, welcome to Muses Jukebox, and thanks for all the help and support this last week during Pledge Week. And let me tell you what I'm going to play this first half hour. I guess it's summertime music you might have heard. Oldies from the 60s. So coming up, Janis Joplin, Jeff Beck, Dick Dale and Stevie Ray Vaughan, Johnny Rivers, War and Tower of Power. Thanks for tuning in. And let's see. Okay.

0: Okay. Let's see. Excuse me. Well, we started that last set with the tune called Summertime by Janis Joplin, Big Brother and the Holding Company. Then went to Jeff Beck, and Imelda May was on vocals. It's from a album that honors Les Paul. And the tune they did was Walking in the Sand. Then we went down to Dick Dale and Stevie Ray Vaughan doing Pipeline. And then Johnny Rivers did Summer Rain. Then War did Summer. I guess it's Summer. Anyway. And this last tune, Tower of Power, You're Still a Young Man. So coming up on this set, Chicago, Bonnie Raitt, Johnny A., Dionne Warwick, The Righteous Brothers, Dion, Mothers of Invention, and The Turtles. So thanks for tuning in, and let's see if I could figure this one out. I'm going to play something on this thing here. Okay, thanks for tuning in.
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was Friday night. I remember, man, it was 9 o'clock and I was sitting at home. I was still watching television and you didn't try to call me. We've been going steady for 6 weeks. I thought you were my teenage thrill. I thought you were my teen angel, man, but you didn't call me. I dig you so much, man. Why didn't you call me? If you could have seen me in the afternoon, it was hot out there. Even watched the car. I reprimered the right front fender, man.

0: Okay. We're good?
1: Okay.
0: Let's see if your mic's on.
2: Is my mic? There I am.
0: Yeah, okay.
2: Yeah.
0: Okay, folks. We're trying to get set up here. I was telling John earlier when I started the show that I hit this button that plays advertisements and stuff, and he came on the air introducing himself to do my show. And he's not even here.
2: It was a cameo appearance.
0: So, anyway, let me tell you what we played in the last half hour. 25 or 624 by Chicago, and that was written by Robert Lamb. And the story he says is he was coked out, and it was really late, and it was 25 minutes or 26 minutes to 4 a.m. in the morning.
2: I never heard this.
0: And he was trying to figure out what he should do, another bump or go to bed.
2: So I've never heard that story.
0: Anyway, he shared it, you know, decades later.
2: Wow.
0: So the next tune, it's funny when you think about it. Bonnie Raitt did Runaway.
2: Great tune.
0: Del Shannon tune?
2: Yeah, I think so.
0: Okay. And then Walk Don't Run, is that The Ventures?
2: Mm-hmm.
0: Okay, well, Johnny A did that. And Larry Gard turned me on to Johnny A, and he's a very, very excellent guitar player. And then we went down to Walk On by Dionne Warwick. Then the Righteous Brothers did You're My Soul and Inspiration. And then Dionne did Lovers Who Wander. And the next tune was You Didn't Try to Call Me by The Mothers of Invention. And the last tune, You Showed Me, by the Turtles, and I'm going to share some info. Gene Clark, one of the founding members of the Byrds, and Roger McGuinn, they were writing all the tunes, mostly, you know. And their Terry Melcher, I believe is Doris Day's son, was their producer or whatever they are. He didn't think the song was what the Byrds were famous for. Didn't think it would work. So they gave it to the Turtles, You Showed Me. So the Turtles did it, and I played it. And two of the members from the Turtles went on to hang out with Frank Zappa and the Mothers of Invention, and they went under the name Flo and Eddie.
2: I remember seeing them on Don Kirshner's Rock Concert.
0: Yeah, that was pretty cool.
2: Yeah.
0: So,
2: listener, Stevie G just threw me his... threw me his legal pad sheet of paper.
0: Share briefly the week's events.
2: The week's events.
0: Anything exciting?
2: Well, yeah, we had our summer pledge week. Yeah, it was great. We had a good time. And listeners just stepped up like they do, and we are incredibly appreciative. In a time when we really could use some help with that to take care of catching up on what used to be federal funding. And that's what we've been doing in the Summer Pledge Week the last couple of years. It was a good time. I had a lot of fun. And yes, Steve, I was actually here in the studio doing free forms.
0: You're alive.
2: No, I was live.
0: Okay.
2: There was a not a blooper, but there was a couple of, you know, things I could... I brought in a tune too early and stuff. So
0: live and imperfect.
2: It was live and imperfect.
0: That's what we like.
2: Yeah, it's always good just to hang out with people here and the great volunteers. That's a great group of folks coming out, the staff and folks answering phones. Yeah, always a good time.
0: Good.
2: And thank you to all the listeners.
0: Yeah. So here's what's coming up on this set: Malo, Santana Group, Classics 4, Aretha Franklin, Rosie and the Originals, Four Seasons, The Beatles, and The Beach Boys. My name is Steve Gonzalez. I'm your host. Special guest is John Floridis. He just got back from doing a gig at the Old Post here in Missoula. He plays every Friday. If anybody wants to check
2: that's not exactly true. I played last Friday.
0: Oh, you did?
2: Yeah.
0: Where'd you play tonight?
2: I was working in my yard, trying to replace a sprinkler head.
0: Well, pardon me, folks. I've just been spreading wrong information.
2: I'm sure whoever was there at the Old Post was wonderful.
0: Oh, okay.
2: But I still need to work on my sprinkler head.
0: Oh, okay. Right on.
2: Yeah.
0: I'm going to play something. It's the advertisement stuff, and I hope it works. So here goes. Wait a minute.
1: Hi, everyone. I'm Joan Richard, a late night host here at Montana Public Radio. Thank you so very much for your outpouring of support during this summer drive.

0: pretty well.
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0: Okay. 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Well, let me read what we did on that last set. We started off with a Malo tune, and Malo was another group from the Bay Area. Oh, yeah. No wonder. I had it up too high. So anyway, thank you, John. And it was Carlos Santana's younger brother, George, and it was a band that he was in. He was the lead guitar player. They were called Malo. Anyway, that was the song they did, Suavecito. And then we went to the Santana group, and they did Evil Ways. And the Classics 4 did Spooky. And, you know, you don't have to play it around Halloween because it's a cool song. Then Aretha Franklin did Dr. Feelgood. And then Rosie in the Originals, she wrote this song, Angel Baby, when she was 14 years old. She's from the San Diego area. Very famous. Oh, it was a good grinder song, you know, slow dance song. Okay. Then I played Sherry from the Four Seasons. You know, I did this on purpose, and I did it for Sherry Lee, who is the owner of Montana Tea and Spice. And that's cool because she texted me. So I always like to do that. And then we went to the Beatles, and they did Girl in the last tune, Warmth of the Sun. Now, here's a story that Brian Wilson had mentioned. He heard the album Rubber Soul, and he was so stoked. He just kept playing it over and over. He just couldn't believe it. He just loved it. So then he said, then I went home and wrote Pet Sounds. Okay, check this out. Then the Beatles heard Pet Sounds, and they were so blown away by that, they did the album Sgt. Pepper's. Oh, ain't that a trip? Well, I think so.
1: Yes.
0: Now, John will read you what's coming up on this last set. Okay, take it away, Jay Flo.
2: He just threw his other set list at me again. Coming up this next set, 1982A, Sons of Champlin. Get Together, Young Bloods. Light My Fire, Jose Feliciano. Willie by Joni Mitchell. I'm looking forward to that one because I don't think I've heard that one before. All Along the Watchtower, the original, the Dylan version. California Dreamin'. This is by Dana Owens and Queen Latifah.
0: She is Queen Latifah, but her real name is Dana Owens.
2: I didn't know that. You're educating me. There's two things I didn't know before I came down here tonight. So Dana Owens is Queen Latifah. And Queen Latifah is Dana Owens. And then we're going to ride it out. We're going to ride it out with Riders on the Storm, the Doors.
0: You're so silly. Okay.
2: All right.
0: Thank you. And thanks, listeners, for helping to support us this last week. And thanks for tuning in. And it means a lot that there's people out there listening. So we appreciate that.
2: It's not just the kitties and the puppies.
0: That's right. Not only Fifi and Fluffies. Fluffies.
2: Fluffy and Fido.
0: Okay, what side are we on? We're on that side. Okay. See you the last Friday of every month. And here we go.
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0: Yona Fyfe, fantastic singer from Scotland, takes us out there. And boy, what a beautiful, beautiful voice. That's from her album, Away From My Window. Pit Guerre, the name of the song. We heard several tunes before that from Dark Turn of Mind. We heard If I Go, I'm Going. And before that, from the EP East by the Yona Fyfe Band, Pride of Aberdeen. We started off with Duende Libra from their latest album, Invocation, and Amadish. Had a chance to hear Duende Libra several times and work with them over the last few years, both through the Bitterroot Performing Arts Council and from Naomi Siegel producing shows with them. Going back, boy, about 10 years. They've been to Montana multiple times. Another band that's been here multiple times, Quarteto Nuevo, was second from their latest album, and Chick Corea's Children's Song number 6. And then after that, we heard the Tannehill Weavers. First of all, from Live and In Session, we heard, let's see, When the Kai Come Home, and then from a 20th anniversary collection, Urach, we heard the tune, Fragment of a Scottish Ballad. I'm John Arbish. This is Freeforms. Another hour still to come. We're going to shift gears and go into some folk and rock and soul and all kinds of things for the next hour or so. Stay tuned. Hope you hear something you like. And once again, thanks to all our listeners stepping up and supporting public radio with our summer fund drive as we make up for the monies lost in the rescission package a year ago. Once again, I'm John Arbish, and this is Freeforms. Thank you so much.
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2: 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Dozens of great acts got a boost from Clive Davis. Bruce Springsteen, Aretha Franklin, The Kinks, Lou Reed, Janis Joplin, and Sly and the Family Stone. 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

0: Bill Withers taking us out with Lovely Day from his album Menagerie. Before I go over the last few tunes here, I want to go back to our first set with Yona Fife and Tannehill Weavers. Yona Fife is appearing in Missoula at the Longstaff House this Sunday from 7 to 9:30. Take a look at Longstaff House on social media and the internet. Also, the Tannehill Weavers coming back. Yona Fife was here a few years ago. Tannehill Weavers also coming back. Several different Montana shows in October. The 15th in Billings, the 17th in Bozeman, and the 21st at the Mary Stuart Rogers Performing Arts Center down in Victor. So we started off the set with Richie Havens from Alarm Clock and Here Comes the Sun. Then Gil Scott Heron and Brian Jackson from South Africa to South Carolina and A Lovely Day. Then Tower Power, What is Hip? A little bit different version than many people know. In 1980, they cut an album called Direct, Tower of Power Direct on Sheffield Lab, and a few new tunes and a few redone tunes, including a little blues and some jazz and that redone version of What is Hip. Great, great album, great band. Then Stevie Wonder from my all-time favorite Stevie Wonder album, Songs in the Key of Life and I Wish. Jimmy Cliff from 1983's Power and the Glory and We All Are One. And Earth, Wind and Fire, Got to Get You Into My Life, covering the Beatles from the soundtrack to Sgt. Pepper's Lonely Hearts Club Band. I'm John Arvish. One more set still to come on Freeforms. Thanks for being here.
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0: reality the Chinese dissidents are facing, that they're willing to take such risky and like perhaps they could risk their life to flee China. Mm. Perhaps that tells us something about the human rights situation in China nowadays. Mm.
1: So has he been forced to leave some family members behind, I assume?
0: Yeah, in the interview, Mr. Dong told me that before he left his home, like he visited his mother, who is 95 years old already, and it was to say goodbye to her before embarking his journey. And also his siblings and other family members remain in China. And he described that, like he gave a hug to his 95-year-old mother, like when he said goodbye. Although, like he didn't mention where he was planning to go or like his plan. That was not something that he can mention to his mother. But he said his mother has been really supportive for him to him, like throughout the years. That his mother understand the difficulties and the challenges he's facing inside mainland China. So he said now he successfully achieved his goal, which is leaving China, but then not being able to look after his elder mother would be one of his greatest regrets in his life, even though he's now safely resettled in Canada.
1: And what about the Chinese authorities? Have they shown any reaction to this story?
0: Yes, they did, but like not really much. Like the Chinese foreign ministry just briefly responded to his case by reiterating that the Chinese authorities handle citizens' entry and exit affairs strictly in accordance with the law, and that all Chinese citizens must abide by the country's constitutions and laws. So basically, I think that's is some kind of like minimal response to this case. Maybe part of the reason is also, as I mentioned, Dong is not like someone super prominent, but that was what we have heard so far.
1: Thank you very much, Phoebe. Thank you, Phoebe Kong from the BBC's Hong Kong Bureau. If you are a regular listener to The Fifth Floor, it's great to have you back. If you're just catching the program for the first time, I shall let you know that The Fifth Floor is at the heart of global storytelling on the BBC World Service, bringing you the best stories from BBC journalists from all over the world.
2: Think of vultures as trash movers because they don't just eat flesh. They actually eat bone. They have such a complex digestive system that is so acidic that it can swallow bones and it doesn't hurt them. So they clean up the trash. They clean up the carcass.
3: August, I know, the opposite of what I am as Irena, okay? I am kind of peaceful and peacemaking and generally agreeable, or so I think. But August that I know are very forceful, very straightforward, very uncompromising. So I would like to be a bit of an Olga, but I am not an ass.
4: Actually, the hand of God was my first and last match I've seen.
3: Wow.
4: And so I feel a little bit guilty because I was witness of one of the goals that people keep talking about. And it was just pure coincidence.
1: You can find us on BBC Sounds and wherever you get your podcasts. You're listening to the documentary from the BBC World Service. This is The Fifth Floor and I'm Farna Kamidi. Yemen has faced decades of economic hardship and war, but the qat industry is thriving. Qat is a stimulant. It is estimated to consume one-third of Yemen's groundwater and occupy much of the country's agricultural land. Dalia Haidar of BBC Arabic has been looking into Yemen's relationship to qat and the problem it can cause.
5: Qat is a plant. It's a shrub that has been growing in parts of the Arabian Peninsula, East Africa, and also the Middle East for many centuries. But scientifically speaking, it is considered a stimulant. And the chronic use of qat is associated with negative health effects, including addiction for the prolonged use of qat. Mm-hmm. So several European countries have banned it entirely, and many have been like calling for its ban because of the health effects it has.
1: And Yemen has a historical relationship with this plant. Has it been used for a very long time? And does a culture exist around the usage of it?
5: Yes, it appeared in Yemen and other countries since the 13th centuries. Mm. And this plant until now remains widespread in many parts of Yemen until today. Culturally speaking, it has been associated with the culture very strongly. As one expert from Yemen once described it to me, he said, imagine you have a dress or a suit and you want to have a button for it. Qat is the button around which you design everything. So you've got the button and then you want to design the suit around the button or the dress around the button. So it's very, very strong in the Yemeni culture and the Yemeni life. It's always present in like weddings, in gatherings, social gatherings, political gatherings, and even the houses, the way they're built in Yemen, they are designed around Qat gatherings, so people can sit together and they can chew Qat for hours and discuss all sorts of things.
6: What is the atmosphere like in a Qat salon? Is it like a pub, for instance?
5: No, it's really like it's a very unique setup. Mm. And like houses in Yemen, some of the houses, they are designed to have this like small like court or like salon for people to sit and gather in it. And they start by chewing the Qat. So they have the Qat. It's a plant, as I said, and they have it in like small bags. And then they started chewing on the fresh plant leaves. And then they store it in their cheek for hours. And then they chew on it again. And then they store it again. So so when you see, it's not like something that you eat and then you move. No, actually, you keep on chewing while you're sitting there and having your drinks, your soft drinks or fizzy drinks, and that's it. And they talk about all sorts of things. They discuss, you know, it can start from discussing politics, economy, culture, to reading poems, to singing. So it's really very unique atmosphere.
6: Mm. And I assume it's only men who can enter these salons, or maybe in the private homes, would you see women sitting and chewing the Qat?
5: According to local statistics, around half of the women in Yemen, they consume Qat. Yeah, I mean, I haven't seen women in the same setup we've seen while did this report, which the men had in those salons. But if that number of women is consuming Qat, so I would imagine yeah. It's a similar atmosphere.
6: Are things changing or evolving in any way today?
5: The habits around using Qat are changing. Mm. So it's being abused in Yemen, the way it's being used, and also the way it's being planted and distributed. Many argue that there are some chemicals used to it to grow it fast. So they basically that is having adverse health effects on the users of Qat or those who consume Qat. Also because of the war and because of the economic problems and the unemployment and all that. So a lot now they rely on Qat as an escape from what's happening in Yemen and what's happening around them. So yeah, the way it's being used and the way it's being consumed has changed over time. Mm,
6: so the habit has been changing. It's becoming more addictive, you mean? Or destructive?
5: Yes. It is becoming more addictive, and also it's becoming more debated mm-hmm. at the same time. So this as well as being abused, as I said, or misused now, there's also growing awareness around it mm. and around the use of Qat and the negatives and all that.
6: Mm. So we have a clip of some men in Yemen. They are sitting in a Qat salon. And let's have a listen.
7: Al-Qat bi kalima wahida. Munabbah. Mayya. بالنسبه لي شخصيا هو مصدر دخلي.
8: كارثه اصابت بلادنا.
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9: القات يا أخي هو حياة اليمني.
6: داليا, what are they saying?
5: So actually, this is my favorite clip from the report because it does sum up the whole story. So I asked people to describe Qat in one word. Mm-hmm. And this is the variety of answers we've got. So the first one started by saying it's a stimulant. Another one said it's a refuge. Another one said it's my source of income. The gentleman towards the end, he was saying this is the life of the Yemeni. Another one said, you know, those who chew Qat, they see everything more beautiful. But we also have one voice who's saying this is a disaster that has fallen upon mm-hmm. our country. So this tells you how this is like it's viewed differently within the country and how people are using it for different reasons.
6: And why is it that it's so popular in Yemen?
5: That's for different reasons. Like some people, they do use it as an escape, as a refuge from what's going on. But for others, because it's stimulant, it helps them with concentrating on work, concentrating on study. One of the gentlemen I spoke to, he said it helps him with his study. He cannot study without it. Another one said, I always have to chukat while I'm working. And for many others, it's a source of income because it's the type of plant that doesn't need much to maintain and grow. So you water it twice, as far as I was told, and then you can start selling. So it's a fast producing plant, and then you replant it and you you sell it. And it's also popular, people buy it. So for those who make a living out of it, it's a good source of income. And it's really widely used in Yemen. Unfortunately, we were not able to get any official statistics because of the situation now in Yemen and the war and the divisions and all that. But according to unofficial statistics and also local reports in Yemen, they say or they estimate that around 70 up to 80% of Yemeni, they chew qat. So these are really, really like large numbers of Yemenis chewing qat and using it.
6: And Dalia, Yemen is an Islamic country and drugs and alcohol are banned in Islam. People don't consider qat a drug, whereas by what they are saying and how they are describing, it does sound like a drug.
5: You're right, it does, and it's banned in many countries. When I was researching for it, I didn't see an official law that bans it or considers it like haram in Islam, but there are scholars who have called upon its ban because it does affect the mind and it does affect the concentration and it does affect family relations as well, because it's been debated in Yemen and said that many people, they focus on qat and the salons and the gatherings of qat more than they spend time with their families. So there have been some voices calling for considering it haram, but I am not aware of like a law that officially says that this is haram and it shouldn't be used in Yemen. Recently, there have been growing voices from within Yemen and the Yemeni society calling for banning the qat. Again, according to local reports and observations, people would spend around 50% of their income on qat consumption, and that's also, you know, quite a lot to spend on it. So some have been calling for its ban, and that's one of the reasons. Another reason, which is very important, is the health effects it has, because it does affect the mouth, it does affect the stomach, it does affect also the nervous system for a very prolonged use, and some link it as well with certain types of cancer. The other reason, which is to add to these two, is the environment, because qat consumes a lot of water in Yemen, and that's also a problem. Apparently, from what I've read, it consumes 1/3 of the water resources in Yemen. And that's also another reason why people are asking for its ban.
6: Thank you, Dalia Haidar of BBC Arabic. And that's all we've got time for today. If you want to let us know what you think about the show or you have any questions for us, send an email to thefifthfloor@bbc.co.uk. We love hearing from you. That is thefifthfloor, all one word, @bbc.co.uk. From Havana, Cuba, JC got in touch to say, thanks for such an interesting program on life inside Iran. It is very important to know about what is happening from the people in there and what they are passing through. Nikhil John also wrote in about our Iran coverage to say, please consider covering more unheard stories from Iran. Thank you for your dedication to bringing these important stories to the global audience. And thank you, John, for writing to us. And thanks to David Sindal for writing in with this for my brilliant colleague, Irena Taranyuk, listening to her mellifluous and serene voice, precisely pronouncing impossible foreign names and places, leaves me in awe. I totally agree with you, David. It leaves me in awe too. So don't be a stranger. Until next time, goodbye.
10: 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This is Michael Marsalek, Program Director for Montana Public Radio. 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
12: Making healthy choices these days can be confusing.
13: How do you drink your coffee?
14: With raw heavy cream.
13: What?
14: I know.
12: Public health advice that's been around for generations is being challenged.
15: I think fluoride is a poison.
12: And people are contending with new health threats that we still don't totally understand.
16: This was actually one of the first studies to show that there was an accumulation of these microplastics in the human brain.
12: I'm Nate Hedgie. In this hour, we look at the debates around two health-related topics, where concerns about how to live a healthy life are leading to unusual and, in some cases, controversial choices.
17: In public health, there has not been an intervention that has gone without some sort of a controversy, and this was no different.
12: From NHPR and American Public Media comes a special episode of Outside In: Milk, Microplastics, and the Puzzle of Public Health. That's after the news.
18: This is Our Living Lands, and I'm Jill Freitas. Too many Indigenous families lack electricity in their homes, but on the Wind River Reservation in Wyoming, a new project is bringing solar power to tribal homes. Wyoming Public Radio's Hannah Haberman rode along with the crew to check out three homes at different points in the installation process.
19: And this is the one that's applied for the solar here, this tiny house?
20: Yeah.
19: Okay, perfect.
21: Polly Aragon lives in a repurposed shed with her four-year-old and her boyfriend in the backyard of his family's home in Fort Washakie. Right now, their houses are connected by a thick power cord, running electricity from the main house to the tiny one. But she's excited about someday.
20: Just being able to, like, turn on a light and not have to worry about the power cords.
21: Aragon works at Eastern Shoshone Child Support down the road. She looked into getting connected to the electrical pole that powers the main house, but says just getting hooked up was going to cost $2,400.
20: Because then it would go off of the whole electricity for the whole house, and I imagine the bill would be up there.
21: So she applied to the Energize Wind River program, which installs solar panels, a battery, and a backup generator. Foreman Austin Hill is stopping by to check out Aragon's tiny house.
19: We're just going to take measurements and stuff and kind of take pictures of your home and kind of look in.
21: Because it gets electricity from that umbilical cord connection to the main house, Aragon's home is a good fit for the program. Hill peeks inside to see what the solar might be able to help power.
19: A lot of the heat kind of rises in here, and so getting a fan in here would be perfect to kind of push that back down. And
21: the Energize Wind River crew is mostly made up of folks from the reservation, and the bulk of its funding comes from a Bureau of Indian Affairs grant. So far, they've got three systems totally up and running, with more in the works, like Aragon's tiny house.
19: See you later!
21: And with that, Hill and the crew are off to another stop, the Headley house. They live off-grid.
19: Good morning, Reno.
21: They've got chickens, donkeys, dogs, and a sassy pig named Jack. Their system is almost complete. All that's left is a few final touches. Jesse Dorothy is in the Headley's kitchen, tinkering with some electrical wires.
22: I'm a master electrician, born and raised on the Wind River Indian Reservation. I've been at it for over 50 years.
21: Dorothy's working with some of the young guys on the Energize Wind River crew, who are learning the ropes of the trade.
22: Just going through and checking everything out and checking the light switches, and everything's working really great.
21: Dorothy says he hopes the solar program can keep expanding, even as a supplement to those who are on the grid.
22: If this gets going really great, I'd love to see them on every, you know, the elders or the seniors' homes to give them a reduced rate.
21: Reno Headley says the new system is a godsend and that it's going to be nice to just flip a switch.
22: There's light.
21: Down the road and through a few turns is Elder Tommy LeBeau's place. His solar is fully set up, hooked into a new trailer that he's renovating and moving into. His old trailer has a wood stove and a gas generator.
0: I lived, for well over 25 years without electricity, running water, sewers, and stuff like that. I lived the old way, live off the land, best I can in today's modern times.
21: LeBeau spent a lot of time in the Wind River Mountains. He's a big hunter. Decades ago, he got into a disagreement with a local power company after he was late on paying a bill.
0: I was gone for 3 months on the Sundance Highway, we call it the Powwow Highway. But anyway, they shut my electricity off for $11.
21: That didn't bode well for all the meat that was in LeBeau's freezer.
0: For $11, I'm like, wow, you guys, you spoiled all my food in my refrigerator and my freezer on my wild game.
21: So LeBeau was wary of utility companies for a long time. But Hill knew LeBeau and told him about what Energize Wind River was up to. And LeBeau got more interested.
0: I don't have to worry about running to town or to a gas station to get some gas from my generator. So I got to charge my cell phone up and stuff because people forgot how to read smoke signals.
21: LeBeau's big dream is to get the solar system plugged into a freezer so he can keep hunting and living off the land. For Wyoming Public Radio, I'm Hannah Haberman.
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12: From NHPR and American Public Media, this is Outside In, a show where curiosity and the natural world collide. I'm Nate Hedgie. In the year 1901, a young dentist moved to the small frontier town of Colorado Springs. And right away, he noticed nearly all of his patients had dark brown spots all over their teeth.
17: But interestingly, when he looked at them, he noticed that they didn't have cavities.
12: That, by the way, is Rene Nahara. He's an epidemiologist and director of public health at the College of Physicians of Philadelphia.
17: In other towns, kids had teeth that were normal for the time, with plenty of cavities, but they were nice and white teeth.
12: The mysterious condition was nicknamed Colorado brown stain. Locals blamed it on all sorts of things, eating too much pork, drinking funky milk. But then, an employee for a local mine collected samples from the town water supply and sent them to the company lab.
17: And the guy at the lab is like, you contaminated the sample, it has way too much fluoride in it, and send me another one. And so they sent another one, and they come to the conclusion that the water in some towns had a lot of fluoride in it, and the water in others did not, and that correlated with the staining of the teeth.
12: Fluoride. This discovery, that at the right dosage, this naturally occurring mineral could help preserve teeth without staining them, led to one of the largest public health initiatives in American history.
24: Now, our children can have better health through fluoridated water.
12: In the years after we started adding fluoride to public water supplies, cavities in children dropped by more than half.
24: They can drink away tomorrow's tooth decay.
12: But of course, fluoridation has long been controversial. In the McCarthy era, some Americans thought it was a communist plot.
17: That it was trying to control your mind, that it was trying to make you sick so that the Russians could come over and invade and, our young people would not be ready to fight.
12: This idea was satirized in the movie Dr. Strangelove in 1964.
25: Do you realize that fluoridation is the most monstrously conceived and dangerous communist plot we have ever had to face?
12: And today, against the advice of public health officials like Rene Nahara, places like Utah and Florida have banned fluoridated water, with a number of states looking to follow suit.
17: In public health, there has not been an intervention that has gone without some sort of a controversy from people who don't know the science, they don't understand the science, or they're just plainly afraid of these interventions. And this was no different. You're adding something to the water. We all need water, you know, we all need water to survive, and we like it to be nice and clean as possible. We don't like to have anything in it. And when you're adding something to it, then yeah, people are going to be skeptical of that, and they're going to be worried about that.
12: This is the puzzle of public health. In order to solve problems at a population level, public health initiatives ask us to give up some of our rights as individuals. To put, as Mr. Spock would say, the needs of the many over the needs of the few. But even when the science and public messaging is clear, that can be a hard pill for some to swallow. Again, I'm Nate Hedgie, and in this special hour of Outside In, we've got two public health puzzles that we're trying to wrap our heads around. And the first one has to do with an all-natural beverage that seems to be taking the internet by storm. Raw, unpasteurized milk.
1: Oh my gosh, that is so good.
4: Oh my God, that tastes like ice cream. That doesn't even taste like milk.
12: RFK Jr. is taking shots of it in the White House.
5: Do you want to do a shot of raw milk?
7: Sure. Toast
5: this with me? All right.
19: Here you go, boys.
12: Gwyneth Paltrow is talking about it on podcasts.
13: How do you drink your coffee?
14: With raw heavy cream.
13: What?
14: I know.
12: And of course, Joe Rogan has weighed in.
8: People live on farms, have been drinking raw milk since the beginning of time. It's normal and healthy. It tastes better.
12: And all of these raw milk chugging celebrities got our producer Marina Hanke wondering, what's the appeal? I'll let her take it from here.
9: How many gallons of milk is she producing for you a day?
26: Well, probably about 12 gallons. You know, she's a good cow.
9: So what is raw milk? Once fairly dairy ignorant myself, if you'd asked me a couple years ago, I'd have guessed raw milk must be organic, pasture-fed, and definitely from very happy cows. But it means none of those things. Raw milk is simply milk that has not been pasteurized. So to get to the bottom of the raw milk craze, I thought I should see pasteurization up close. That's exactly what I'm here to do at L.P. Bisson & Sons, a small family farm in Topsom, Maine. Dairy farmer Andy Bisson is leading me down a long concrete walkway with dozens of picturesque black and white cattle lined up on either side. One by one, a team of two farmhands are attaching an octopus-looking milking machine to each cow's udder. And so that milk that I'm watching go through that tube right now, that's going to be...
26: Yep, going in that stainless steel line, and I'll bring you back in the milk room, and I'll show you where that's going.
9: Okay. The milk room is a labyrinth of shiny steel. There's a huge metal vat that can hold 10,000 pounds of liquid. I watch as milk flows into it. Wow, so we are watching creamy white milk just kind of tumble into this big glass orb.
26: Yeah.
9: I don't know what else to call that.
26: Yeah, jar. They call them glass jars.
9: Okay. In the room over is another stainless steel barrel. It looks like one of those freestanding aluminum pools you might have had as a kid, but with a big lid on it. This is the pasteurization vat. So once it's made it to here, it's like gone through a whole journey, that milk, right?
26: It's a lot of work.
9: Pasteurization is essentially an elaborate game of temperature control. Milk must be made very hot and then very cold. Both things need to happen fast. That's because once milk hits 40 degrees Fahrenheit, it becomes an ideal breeding ground for bacteria. It's why food inspectors love the joke, life begins at 40. Hilarious, right? But to their credit, back in the day, life was beginning in milk pails across the country. Tuberculosis, cholera, scarlet fever, all of these diseases could be spread through milk. And where a cow is milked is very close to where a cow poops, which is the source of most bacterial contamination. By the 1840s, almost half the babies born in Manhattan died in infancy. Milk was one of the main culprits. And then came the process I just watched happen in a barn in Topsom, Maine. Pasteurization.
27: It's hot, but it's not boiled. It's not sterilized. It's a very, very quick heat treatment for a very short period of time.
9: This is Nicole Martin, a dairy microbiologist from Cornell University. For her, the process of pasteurization begins with a funny-looking bacteria called Coxiella burnetti.
27: The pasteurization procedures that we currently use are based on eliminating or getting a 5-log reduction of that pathogen in the milk.
6: And when you say, you said a 5-log reduction?
27: 5 orders of magnitude reduction. So, man, scientists don't like absolutes. We don't say kill or not kill. We say how much kill do we get, right? So...
9: How do you know you've killed nearly all the bad bacteria in milk? You heat it to the temperature that wipes out the most resistant cells. The most common method requires that milk be heated to 161 degrees Fahrenheit and kept there for 15 seconds. It's during those 15 seconds that all the other pathogens, besides Coxiella burnetii, are dying left and right.
27: The way you could think about it is... in a serving size of milk, you have an exceptionally small chance of having a residual pathogen in that product.
9: In 1908, Chicago was the first city to mandate pasteurization. Other cities soon followed suit, especially as they saw the dramatic improvements in public health. This includes a commonly cited example. An orphanage that switched to pasteurized milk saw the mortality rate of their children drop by nearly 50%. Meanwhile, raw milk became pricier to produce, as farmers had to jump through stricter regulatory hoops. A string of raw milk-related salmonella outbreaks in the 80s was the nail in the coffin. In 1987, the federal government mandated that any milk passing state lines had to be pasteurized. But this mandate said nothing about what happened within a state, which is why, depending on where you live, raw milk can still be legal to sell. Although, boy, is it confusing. In Maine, you can buy raw milk at farms and stores. In New York, you can buy it just at farms. In Florida, you can buy it at farms and stores, but only as pet food. This patchwork system has meant that raw milk productions stay small. As reported by the FDA, only about 1% of Americans consume raw milk weekly. But that number is growing. Take it from Andy Bisson, the dairy farmer who showed me around his farm. Because while, yes, he produces pasteurized milk, he also sells it raw.
26: I still sell more raw milk than I do pasteurized milk.
27: Really?
26: I probably sell almost 3 times as much raw milk as I do pasteurized.
9: The question that rises to the top is, what do people see in raw milk that they are willing to covertly buy it as pet food, only to drink it themselves? Raw milk drinkers tend to say that pasteurized milk just tastes worse. They'll use words like flat or boiled. It reminds me of the way people compare the difference between Coke and Diet Coke. And just like how I will take Diet Coke's superiority to the grave, raw milkers tend to feel strongly about their opinions.
7: I got 2 liters and I'm going to give it a go. Let's see if this is all that it's cracked up to be.
1: Oh my gosh, that is so good.
7: Oh my God, that tastes like ice cream. That doesn't even taste like milk.
9: But beyond the taste, raw milk drinkers tend to believe it's just a healthier product. First, there's the idea that pasteurization reduces milk's vitamin content. And this is partly true. When rising temperatures start to kill that Coxiella burnetii and E. coli bacteria, some vitamins also get reduced. This includes a few common ones that you may recognize, including vitamin C and E. Another common argument is that all that pasteurization kills the, quote, good bacteria. And again, there is some truth here. Raw milk contains lots of bacteria, some of which includes things like lactobacillus, which you might recognize from your yogurt labels.
10: I'm not sugarcoating it. I'm not hiding it. I'm putting in a 5-gallon bucket with no lid on it. It's exposed to the air. It's getting contaminants on it. I just disagree on whether those contaminants are bad for you.
9: This is Dan Brown. He used to sell raw milk from the driveway of his tiny farm in Maine until he was sued by the state for failing to follow health regulations in 2011. It was a big story. And lots of people who thought farmers should be able to sell raw milk to their neighbors came to his defense. Ultimately, he lost the case.
10: There was nothing good about the lawsuit. It ended a chapter of my life. I want to say that unequivocally. I was very happy doing what I was doing, and I loved it. It was fabulous, but it was really just a house of cards.
6: He may not sell raw milk anymore, but he's still a big fan of the stuff. And he says, in small amounts, even the bad germs are good for your immune system.
10: We don't fall on the swing set anymore. We don't get exposed to dirt.
6: He's pointing to his daughter, who was there during the interview.
10: That kid's been squishing potato bugs and rolling around in the dirt since the day she was born. She's got an immune system.
6: Now, I want to be clear about the next point, because there is a misconception I've heard a few times reporting this story. Pasteurizing milk does not include the addition of any synthetic ingredients. But most pasteurized milk produced at big scales is fortified with vitamin A and D. This was implemented in the 1930s and 40s to combat childhood diseases like rickets. Many raw milk drinkers think, why take stuff out to only add stuff back in?
10: It's all perfect food as it is. Let's not strip everything out of it and replace it with synthetic.
6: If given a choice, I suspect many of us do not want to drink something that tastes bad, is empty of nutrients, and was unnecessarily injected with extra ingredients. But there are many scientists out there who are tired of hearing these arguments.
27: I kind of put it in a few different buckets when I talk about what changes during pasteurization.
6: Again, this is Nicole Martin, professor of dairy foods microbiology at Cornell University. We started with the vitamin issue.
27: There are some heat-sensitive vitamins that are found in raw milk.
6: But Nicole tells me that prior to pasteurization, most of these vitamins are present in very small amounts.
27: So yeah, you could see this reduction, but is milk a good source of those things to begin with? No, not really, right? Like they're there, but you're not solely getting your vitamin A from milk, for example.
6: This is a very different framing than what's found on some of the most popular raw milk websites, which tend to overemphasize the vitamin content in their product. The bacteria argument offers similar complications.
27: You know, I hear a lot about the good bacteria, right? And there are these bad bacteria, but what about the good bacteria? Yes, you can find organisms like lactobacillus in raw milk, but they're there at very, very low levels.
6: So Nicole says there's not much of a benefit there either. And if your raw milk does have a lot of extra bacteria, that might not be a good sign.
27: If you are to consume raw milk, if you're a raw milk consumer, you want that farm to be clean, you want the animals to be clean, you want the equipment to be clean, you want the product to be held and handled well to prevent the growth of bacteria, right? If that's the case, then you're going to have very, very low levels of all bacteria, including any that might have some potential probiotic function.
6: In other words, the safer your raw milk is from bad bacteria, the less good bacteria you will get from it too. But good or bad, bacterial contamination is inevitable with raw milk, even in the cleanest of barns. So what happens when people get sick? That's after a break.
0: Hi, this is Chris Moyles, a producer here at MTPR. I just wanted to take a minute to thank everyone who supported us during Pledge Week. Thanks so much. It enabled us to make creative and interesting content for you. Cheers.
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12: From NHPR and American Public Media, this is Outside In, Milk, Microplastics, and the Puzzle of Public Health. Before the break, Marina Hanke was trying to understand the growing appeal of an old-timey beverage, raw, unpasteurized milk. Here she is.
6: Mary McGonigal Martin had always been a health nut. So when her 7-year-old son, Chris, got diagnosed with ADD, she looked to his diet. A lot of people recommended that she cut out dairy.
18: But my son lived on dairy, and he was a very picky eater, and there was like no way I could take away the dairy.
6: One day, she walked into her local health food store in California and saw huge signs advertising the benefits of, you guessed it, raw milk.
18: And I went, oh, that's right. Raw milk is supposed to be a healthier option. So I bought the milk in August, and I bought the first week a little quart. I bought the second week another quart. It was that third half gallon that was contaminated.
9: A day after drinking that gallon, Chris got sick. By the evening, he'd had diarrhea more than 16 times. Mary knew it was time to go to the hospital.
18: So September 7th, we went to the emergency room. September 8th, we were admitted to the hospital, and we did not get home till November 2nd.
9: That's nearly 2 months. Chris got diagnosed with something called hemolytic uremic syndrome.
18: When you get a pathogenic E. coli, a 157H7 infection, it carries this toxin called the Shiga toxin.
9: For 5 to 10% of kids, that toxin starts to destroy your red blood cells. Your platelet counts plummet, as well as your hemoglobin. Finally, all of that starts to clog your kidneys.
18: Chris went into complete renal failure. He had to be put on a ventilator because he was dying.
9: Chris did not die, but he did come close.
18: If there was a pathogen in that milk, I would think, oh, it's vomiting and diarrhea. Never, ever in my wildest dreams think this could happen.
2: I think the sad thing of it is when these things happen, they happen to people who are trying to do the right thing for their children. They really believe that there's going to be some benefit, and they end up with devastating, terrible consequences.
9: This is Dr. Pam Ruig. She's a veterinarian and professor at Michigan State University. A part of me hesitates to relay these stories. It is hard to argue with someone whose kid has almost died. And most kids who drink raw milk will not get hemolytic uremic syndrome. In fact, deaths from raw milk consumption may be lower than you think. Over 20 years, the CDC has only reported 3 deaths from raw milk. And as many raw milk websites remind me, this is the exact same number of people who have reportedly died from pasteurized milk. But once you take into account that fact that only about 1% of Americans regularly drink raw milk, the numbers tell a slightly different story.
2: 80% of all outbreaks associated with dairy products occur in the states where it's legal to sell raw milk.
9: In other words, the reason those numbers are so low is because so few people drink raw milk. To public health officials, raw milk is simply not worth the risk. But the problem with these number games is that people often just use their own numbers.
10: My test result is sitting right behind me crunching numbers at my desk. She's drank it since she was 2 years old, every day with her cereal.
9: Ex-farmer Dan Brown, again, pointing across the room to his daughter. I'll tell you, I've talked to people kind of on all sides of the spectrum here of like some people who tell me there's no way you can guarantee clean milk without pasteurization. What do you say to that?
10: I would say you're right. There is no way you can 100% guarantee that milk's safe. 100%. You want 100% guarantee? How many things are 100% guarantee in life?
9: Having spent the past few months steeped in the raw milk waters, I do think there is something a bit more intangible going on here. As much as the raw milk craze can feel like it orbits around good bacteria and farm germs, conversations often come back to personal rights. Dan Brown thinks that the choice to drive down his driveway and pick up a gallon of milk is a decision between him and his customers.
10: Who is the government to tell you you can't drive up the driveway? What's next? I can't have one for my family? I am opposed to that philosophy.
9: For its boosters, raw milk isn't just a poster child of perfect nutrition. It has become a mascot for freedom. And it is this sentiment which has made it so sticky in certain political spheres. You hear it in the endless raw milk reels that I am now shamelessly served.
3: We don't need them to make our decisions. We can make our own decisions.
20: Food freedom, is it important to you? It's important to me and my family.
21: Every time a family cow gives milk, it gives independence. And that's what they don't want.
9: The raw milk craze can sound loud online. But at the risk of letting social media warp reality, it does feel kind of important to say this. At mass scale, pasteurization has won the dairy wars. Most of us, go to the grocery store, pick up pasteurized milk, and think pretty little of it. But what social media does offer are shots of new converts turning to raw milk for a promise of health benefits that aren't necessarily there. For this reason, Pam Ruig doesn't see much of a victory to be had, especially because educating people doesn't seem to move the needle.
2: You know, we're in a period of skepticism of science. There's just a bunch of people who have to experience things themselves before they believe them. And so, you know, that's kind of where we're at today. I don't know what you do. I mean, I really don't know what you do. It's an unpredictable risk. And so when things are unpredictable, I mean, you could print on the label, 3 to 10% of this milk may contain dangerous pathogens. And, you know, you can have severe long-term consequences like kidney failure, Guillain-Barré syndrome, miscarriage, neonatal death. But I don't know that that's going to really change people's opinions.
9: Read the news today, and it's clear that these debates between private rights and public health apply to a lot more than just dairy. Vaccines, fluoride, even recreational drugs. They all have echoes of the same thing.
10: Plants to sell nursery stock.
4: Can you describe what we're looking at just for a second?
10: Well, this is just in the industry, this is a grow room.
9: In a plot twist I truly was not prepared for, Dan Brown, the farmer who was once shut down for not following raw milk regulations, is now in the weed business.
10: I don't smoke cannabis. I don't drink. I don't smoke. It's a business to me.
4: Yeah.
10: I love growing it. It's, whether I put a tomato plant in the ground or a cannabis plant in the ground, it doesn't matter to me. It's just, it's still farming. It's just a different crop.
9: It may be just another crop, but Dan learned a pretty big lesson from his days selling raw dairy. Whether he likes them or not, marijuana, like milk, is regulated by laws. And if he wants to stay in business, he has to follow them.
10: When I got into this business, I said, I don't care. I'll get every damn license you want. I'll pay you all the taxes you want. I'll beat you at your own damn game. I never would have had that philosophy if I hadn't gone through what I went through over here. And I think that's where I am 10 years later. I'm still here because you want to play in their sandbox, you got to play by their rules.
9: Dan has already lost at this game once, and he will not again. But he still believes in a limited government that lets people make their own choices about milk, weed, you name it. But every day when he wakes up, you know what he does? Pours a little raw milk in his coffee.
12: That story was reported, produced, and mixed by Marina Hanke. If you're just joining us, this is Outside In. I'm Nate Hedgey, and today we are talking about the puzzle of public health. And for our next story, which is about a public health jigsaw that right now feels like it is being totally left to individuals to solve, I am joined in the studio by producer Halima Shah.
5: Hi, Nate.
12: Hey.
5: I want to start with a question. What is your relationship with plastic like?
12: Well, it is a part of my everyday life. I get my produce probably in one of those little plastic containers.
5: Mm-hmm.
12: I feel like everything I get off Amazon is wrapped in plastic.
5: Yeah, ubiquitous.
12: Right.
5: I am a reluctantly plastic conscious person. And what I mean by that is that my husband is always on my case about not leaving hot food in plastic takeout boxes or, you know, throwing out plastic cutting boards.
12: I will just say my wife, very similar. And same with like Teflon. We're trying to stay away from that.
5: Yeah, that's a big one. And, you know, your wife and my husband are reasonable people for being concerned about this because studies do show that tiny pieces of these plastics that we use all the time are getting inside our bodies.
12: Right.
5: And we can't see them, but you can kind of assume that they're there.
12: Yeah, absolutely. Like it's something that like I should probably be thinking about more.
5: Well, if you want to raise your anxiety more, you can get a home testing kit to literally test how much plastic is in your blood.
12: Oh, man. I don't know if I want to do that.
5: Well, I did.
12: Did you really?
5: I did. I got a $360 mail-in blood testing kit from Blueprint, which is a company that's founded by Silicon Valley's own self-proclaimed longevity athlete, Brian Johnson.
17: I measure my temperature every single day.
13: I'll work out for an hour. I'll do red light therapy, then do hyperbaric oxygen therapy, then some sauna, then I'll rinse off, and then I'm ready for work.
14: He never seems like he's having very much fun. Like, everything is so regimented.
5: Oh, yeah. No one said living forever is going to be fun. But what his test requires is that you prick your finger and drop your blood onto a card.
14: Okay.
17: Pressing down firmly. It's not piercing my skin.
5: Yeah, I found this very difficult.
14: Yeah, I would too. I wouldn't push very hard either. I don't want to poke myself.
5: Exactly.
17: Okay. And now it says to massage to encourage blood flow. The blood fell on my desk. That was like a perfect drop of blood, too.
14: Oh, no. Did you have to do it again?
5: I did. And then I put this bloodied card in an envelope and dropped it in the USPS drop box.
14: Wow.
5: Yeah. And the results were going to arrive in about 4 to 6 weeks. But before I got them, I had this big question that I needed to answer, which is, if I find out that I have a lot of microplastic in my body, what can I actually do about it?
14: That is a very good question, and good luck finding out.
5: I'm at the National Aquarium in Baltimore, Maryland. It's 9 a.m., which means absolutely no one but the city's trash pickup and aquarium staff is here. And the staff is letting me wade through an urban marshland with them. The water is knee-deep at most, but I'm wearing a life jacket and thigh-high rubber boots. They're not sexy, but I can't help saying it anyway.
17: I feel like Janet Jackson.
5: The marshland here often catches plastics that the tide brings in, like wrappers from cigars and snacks, or messages in plastic bottles.
17: Plastic bottle right there.
19: Yep.
5: But it also traps microplastics. These are bits of debris about 5 millimeters, the size of a grain of rice or smaller. And here, the microplastics look like confetti, lining the edge of the marsh's grasses.
19: They're colorful. They float. It's just a mass that collects in certain areas where the water is stagnant.
5: This is Charmaine Dahlenberg. She's the director of field conservation at the aquarium. And every morning, she and her team grab their fishnets, not that kind, and clean up plastics, big and small.
19: I found a really nice cutting board from a boat that I kept. We've had coolers wash up that we kind of clean out and reuse. Oh, I mean, just like weird things.
17: It's like because of all the yachts and cruise ships that pass by.
19: Cushions that maybe blow off.
5: I'm not here to shame people for littering. I just want to see the microplastics out in the wild. And I also want to know how Charmaine manages to do something so redundant. She cleans up plastic one morning, and the next, there's more.
19: It is repetitive. We do the same thing every day, and it can start to wear down on you. There are a few studies out there, first of all, that if people see trash on the ground, they're likely to add to it. And that really impacts our communities.
5: Collective action against plastic pollution. I get that. The environmental and aesthetic case seem obvious. But now there's something else to consider. Human health. In the past year, there's been an explosion of studies on microplastics and their minuscule cousins, nanoplastics, which are between 1 and 1,000 nanometers in size. And the impact of these plastic particles on our bodies is a budding area of research. But the early results are alarming.
22: This was actually one of the first studies to show that there was an accumulation of these microplastics in the human brain.
5: This is Dr. Marcus Garcia. He's an assistant professor at the University of New Mexico's College of Pharmacy. And he also co-authored a blockbuster study on micro and nanoplastics, or MNPs.
23: A new study is raising concern about microplastics after researchers found an entire spoon's worth inside samples taken from human brains.
5: The study looked at brain, kidney, and liver tissue from over 50 cadavers, and it found that brain tissue had the highest concentration of MNPs. And there was another concerning finding, too.
22: Within this study, dementia cases actually had 10 times the amount of plastic accumulation as compared to the remaining normal tissue cohort that we looked at.
5: In other words, plastic accumulation was 10 times higher in tissue from people who had dementia. Now, I want to be clear here. The science is not strong enough to say that plastics will give you dementia. But this is what the study authors are saying.
22: We're saying that there's more of a correlation at this point, not a causation.
5: Even with that caveat, the study is controversial. A few months after Dr. Garcia's study was published in Nature Medicine, 9 other scientists published their doubts in the same journal. To be clear, the scientists agree that microplastics can get inside of us. MNPs can enter our bodies through drinking water and seafood, through the wrapping our produce comes in, or Teflon-coated pans, or the boxes we get our takeout in. But how much of that plastic is piling up inside our organs? That's what's up for debate. One of the scientists who published their doubts in Nature Medicine worked at one of Germany's top environmental research institutions. He told The Guardian that the brain is about 60% fat,

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1: That being said, the Brain Study isn't alone in tying micro and nanoplastics to human health. A study from Italy suggested that people who had plaque and microplastics in a key artery were more likely to suffer from a stroke or heart attack. That study was also challenged for its methodology, though. Another looked at mice that were genetically predisposed to Alzheimer's. One group of mice was exposed to the same type of plastic used in styrofoam. Those ones showed early signs of memory problems. But the problem with that study was that it was on mice, not humans. But it's not just the scientific community catching wind of these studies. Everyday people are hearing about them too. People who might be looking for an explanation for mysterious fertility issues, or wondering about a loved one's cancer diagnosis. Even if there's no scientific smoking gun linking microplastics to these health problems, that doesn't mean people aren't worried. And it's into this research gap, before we fully understand the threat, but after the alarm bells have been raised, that unproven treatments can bubble up. Which brings us to a new trend in the world of detox, the microplastics cleanse. That's after the break.
0: Hi, I'm Nicole Wolcott from the development team here at MTPR, and I just want to say thank you to everyone who contributed to this year's pledge. 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So thank you so much for this partnership.
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5: I'm Nate Hedgie, and this is a special edition of Outside In from NHPR and American Public Media. And before the break, producer Halima Shah was talking about an emerging health threat, one that we know is creepy, but we don't totally understand what it's doing to our bodies. And that threat is microplastics. Here she is.
1: Search microplastics on TikTok, and you'll get a barrage of wellness advice on detoxing them from your body. We're talking about ingredients in things like yogurt or apples.
6: Apple pectin.
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1: We're talking about health foods, supplements.
8: Sulforaphane, which comes from broccoli.
7: It's great for removing and binding to microplastics so you can move them out when you go to the bathroom.
1: Something called
6: psyllium husk fiber. This is basically Metamucil.
1: And a classic wellness favorite.
7: Make sure you go to your sauna 3 to 4 times a week, 20 minutes. Sweat it all out.
1: I ran these ideas by Marcus Garcia, who co-authored the study on micro and nanoplastics, or MNPs, in the human brain. What do you make of that idea that you can poop or sweat this stuff out?
9: In terms of like the saunas, I haven't seen too much data on that. Like there's a lot more data.
1: Sweating in a sauna is great for cardiovascular health, he told me, but probably not for ridding yourself of microplastics. But getting rid of them via the bathroom? There might be something to that.
9: Some of these bigger, what we would consider microplastics, might actually be just being excreted through the body and through fecal matter as well. I mean, I've seen data around, like, of course, increasing fiber in your diet may help just because it's allowing you to pass things more frequently. Now, how much of the nanomaterial it's capturing, I think that is still to be determined.
1: So microplastics, maybe. Nanoplastics, they could be so small they're getting absorbed by the body, rather than just passing through. Dr. Garcia isn't the only person I spoke to about this. I asked a Stanford scientist who studies plastics and human health about the saunas and supplements too, and she was skeptical. She said that when the research isn't quite there, wellness solutions are a way for people to make money off of our fears. Because here's the thing with the supplements. They're not FDA regulated. These companies don't have to prove that

0: their products work, and they don't even have to prove that they're safe. But they are cheap, or at least cheaper than the buzziest treatment of them all. Let's just start with your full name and what you do.
1: My name is Yael Cohen, and I'm the CEO of Clarify Clinics.
0: And where are you based?
1: I'm in Los Angeles.
0: And Clarify Clinic is well known for one procedure in particular. Can you tell me what that is?
1: So we do one thing and one thing only, and it is an apheresis procedure.
0: Apheresis is a word that comes from Greek, which means to take away. And literally, it's a procedure that removes your blood through a tube, puts it through a centrifuge, and separates it into different elements. The harmful components are removed, and the remaining blood cells, platelets, and plasma are all pumped back into the body. And apheresis isn't anything new. It's been used as a medical treatment for blood cancer for decades. But what is new is using it to remove microplastics. Not to treat any particular symptoms, but to get these microplastics out before they might cause any. You know, when I learned about this procedure, it was through a story in The Cut, and you are in the cover image smiling with some tubes hooked up to both of your arms. It kind of looks like you're getting your blood drawn and you're smiling. What does this feel like?
1: So it's funny that you say that because we built our patient protocols around me because I am such a chicken when it comes to needles. I'm terrified of them. I don't like them. And so we make it as comfortable as possible. And during the procedure, it's quite relaxing. Interestingly, a lot of our patients end up sleeping.
0: It probably doesn't hurt that the procedure takes up to 4 hours. Regardless, Yael said her sleep and anxiety has improved thanks to Clary, the name of this particular apheresis procedure. And it's gotten a lot of press thanks to a celebrity endorsement from Orlando Bloom.
2: This is either madness or brilliance.
3: It's remarkable how often those two traits coincide.
0: But what this procedure doesn't have is peer-reviewed evidence showing that it works. A couple of scientists who study dialysis, a very similar procedure, have cautiously written that apheresis could actually introduce microplastics into the blood. After all, the blood that's pumping back into you is moving through plastic tubes. And if microplastics are piling up in organs, like the brain, liver, or kidneys, removing them from the blood might not have the highest impact. Either way, Yael can't offer Clary to her clients in LA, where she's based, because it's not approved in the US. You have clinics in London, Dubai, and Johannesburg. So why hasn't this procedure been approved by the FDA yet?
1: It takes time. And the US is obviously a market of interest. And that's something we're currently working on.
0: But even if this procedure comes to the US, it's going to cost about $13,000. And insurance is not going to cover it. Not yet, anyway. That's a lot of money for a lot of people. And I wonder how viable of a solution this can be to our microplastics problem if it's not available to, for example, populations who are the most affected by pollutants, which tend to be low-income populations.
1: So you're entirely correct. That is not a highly accessible price. But it's hospital-grade medical procedure that's delivered by physicians and nurses in a supervised clinical setting. And so the price is reflecting that infrastructure, the technology, the medical site oversight involved. But also this is new, right? And so when we had cell phones or computers or air travel, at first they were really expensive. And it's absolutely on our radar to bring this price point down to where it's accessible to the people who need it most.
0: But let's say that one day the FDA does approve this procedure and that the cost does come down. Can the treatment keep up with the amount of plastic we interact with on the daily? Is it possible to maintain these results when we're living and moving through a world where plastic is everywhere?
1: So I think that's something we need a lot more research on. Is it possible to entirely avoid microplastic exposure or forever chemical exposure in our modern world? No. I think what we can do is limit exposure, you know, make meaningful changes in the ways that we can, and then reduce circulating toxic burden, which is what we're doing with Clary.
0: Even though Yale wants Clary to be widely accessible one day, a lot will have to happen before it becomes a go-to treatment, namely strong data to back it up. We still don't know the relationship between microplastics and disease, so it's hard to say how beneficial this procedure actually is. And on top of that, treatments like this are very individualized ways of dealing with a collective problem. The world produces almost 60 million tons of plastic pollution each year. That's hardly a problem any one person can face.
4: Yeah, I mean, this is something that I do think the government should take the lead on.
0: This is Sarah Marath, law professor at Wake Forest University and author of a book called Our Plastic Problem and How to Solve It.
4: It's a global problem, and our government has not made it any easier to avoid these kinds of products, and companies aren't either.
0: It's not like the U.S. has never regulated a once ubiquitous substance before. As I've been working on this story, I keep thinking about something I learned about in grade school. DDT, the popular insecticide that was the subject of the 1960s book Silent Spring. DDT killed birds, and it was linked to cancer in humans, and it was effectively banned soon after the book came out. Could the same happen with microplastics?
4: DDT is a specific chemical, and I think it was easier to go say we're no longer going to offer this specific chemical, whereas there's so many different kinds of plastics, it's hard to sort of target microplastics writ large in a way where we could target a specific isolated chemical.
0: So plastics aren't likely to be banned like DDT in one fell swoop. And that might not be a good thing anyway. Single-use plastics make it easy to dispose of biohazardous material in the medical sector. And it's sturdy, and it's affordable, and it's light. So shipping things in plastic has a lower cost and carbon footprint than maybe shipping it in glass. But finding a balance between convenience and regulation isn't easy, especially when the petroleum industry, which produces plastics, has so much power on Capitol Hill.
4: It's sort of like a chicken and an egg kind of conversation where it's an interplay, I think, between the legislation and our court system that sort of moves the ball forward.
0: The tobacco and lead industries had lobbyists and influence, too. But they faced something that began to chip away at their power. Lawsuits. And lots of them.
4: I think we've seen it in the tobacco space, and we saw it certainly in the opioid space, where lawsuits really got the attention of legislatures at the federal level to enact some sort of whole-scale regulation addressing these harms that the public was facing.
0: But again, the analogy isn't perfect. Unlike tobacco or opioids or lead, there isn't robust research proving that microplastics cause disease. So when microplastics are regulated, it's usually for showing up in places where they aren't supposed to be.
4: There is no federal regulations apart from the Microbead Free Waters Act, which targeted microbeads in wash-off cosmetics only.
0: Remember those colorful little beads you'd find in face and body washes? Those weren't just little exfoliating balls. They were microplastics. And after state and local governments noticed them showing up in drinking water supplies, they started passing their own bans. And in 2015, a federal ban followed suit.
4: So what I do think happens is sometimes the federal government will say, we don't want this patchwork. We don't want some states doing something and other states not doing something. So sometimes the patchwork can spur a federal government to work. And that's actually what we saw happening with the Microbead Free Water Act.
0: But it's one thing to ban microbeads in a specific product, especially when they can be replaced by another exfoliant, like sugar or salt. It's another thing to tackle all of the plastics we use in modern society. Plastic lawn chairs, plastic laundry baskets, sleds, planters. They all have different functions, but they have similar endings. Over time, they will break down. Slowly. They'll shed pieces, break apart, and get smaller and smaller. I called up Nate when I got my microplastic test results back. Hi, Nate.
5: Hey.
0: I got an email the other day saying that my microplastics test results are ready in the Don't Die app by Brian Johnson. Okay, so I'm opening up the app and I'm going to go to my health.
5: Okay.
0: And then I have my biomarkers. I have four biomarkers and it says all four are out of range. So let's see.
5: Oh, okay.
0: The first three biomarkers supposedly represent microplastics of different sizes in my blood. I have some of each. The fourth biomarker is my total number of microplastics particles. The Don't Die app says I have 18 particles in a single drop of my blood. So, is that a lot? I can't say. But the app tells me it's more than 65% of users who took the same test.
5: How does that make you feel?
0: Surprised, honestly. I really didn't think that I would. I mean, like I said, I'm a reluctantly microplastic conscious person, but also I'm not a person who would use any of Brian Johnson's services otherwise, right?
5: Yeah.
0: These 2.4K users are all people who are probably very conscious about this, already measuring everything. It's a very self-selecting group.
5: Yeah.
0: It's pretty hard to tell who I'm being compared to when I look at the app. And there's no scientifically accepted standard for what a good or bad or normal amount of microplastics in the blood is. And Dr. Garcia, the scientist behind the controversial microplastics in the brain study, was skeptical too. When I mentioned that I was doing this, he said, "You need at least a vial of blood for a decent test." So, can we really expect a single drop of blood on a card to be accurate?
5: Well, hey, have a good rest of your day.
0: Thank you.
5: And don't think too much about this microplastic stuff.
0: I probably won't. I'm going to forget this happened in like 5 minutes.
5: That's great.
0: Yeah.
5: That's perfect.
0: I have mostly forgotten about my results. And if I'm being honest, it's not just because of my conversations with the experts. It's because I'm not sure I can keep living if I obsess over what the Don't Die app tells me. But I have gone from reluctantly plastic conscious to actually plastic conscious. I even got my mom to ditch a plastic cutting board the other day. Because the research may be incomplete, but common sense tells me eating plastic isn't great. And whether it's about my health or the health of the people I love, I don't want to wait to find out.
5: This special was reported and produced by Marina Hanke and Halima Shah. It was edited by Outside In's executive producer, Taylor Quimby. I'm your host, Nate Hedgey. Rebecca Lavoy is NHPR's director of on-demand audio. Our staff also includes Justine Paradis, Jessica Hunt, and Felix Spoon. 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
1: Good morning, Montana. Let's take a look at your warm weather forecast. Mostly sunny skies west of the divide with patchy smoke. Missoula, Butte, Hamilton, Polson, Libby, Thompson Falls, Eureka, and Deer Lodge can expect 95 degrees today. Kalispell, Whitefish, and Phillipsburg, 90. In central Montana, starting at 6 p.m. today, a high wind warning will go into effect for the northern high plains, and that will continue until noon tomorrow. And beginning at noon today, a heat advisory will go into effect for the Helena Valley and Maher County valleys. Great Falls and Helena can expect 101 degrees, White Sulphur Springs 96, and Browning 90. In southwest Montana today, beginning at noon, an extreme heat warning will go into effect for the Gallatin Valley, and a heat advisory will go into effect for Beaverhead County and western Madison valleys below 6,000 feet. Today's forecast, sunny, Bozeman and Dillon can expect 91 degrees. Stay safe out there, Montana.
2: I'm Nora Rahm with these headlines. Ukrainian authorities say Russia launched ballistic missiles and drones at Kyiv last night into this morning, killing at least 9 people. This is the second major attack on Ukraine this week. Spanish authorities say most of the tens of thousands of migrants who crossed the Moroccan border into the Spanish territory of Ceuta Thursday have now returned to their country. At least 67 people died in the attempt. And the Justice Department has moved to dismiss a criminal case against former Olympian David Hearn. He was charged with damaging the Lincoln Memorial reflecting pool. Prosecutors say the damage was caused by a botched installation. I'm Nora Rahm, NPR News in Washington.

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1: From Wild Montana, this is the Trail of the Week. Pine Creek Falls Trail near Livingston is a short scenic hike that delivers big payoff. This popular out-and-back route winds through pine forest, open burn areas, and along the clear waters of Pine Creek. As you move deeper into the canyon, the walls begin to close in before revealing the highlight, a powerful waterfall cascading into a narrow gorge. To learn more about Pine Creek Falls, hikes across the state, and Wild Montana's work protecting wild places, visit hikewildmontana.org. The Trail of the Week is sponsored by Oboz Footwear, born of Bozeman and the love of hiking, and brought to you by this radio station.
2: I'm Nora Rahm with these headlines. The Justice Department now says the damage done to the Lincoln Memorial Reflecting Pool was caused by poor installation and workers rushing to complete the project in time for Independence Day celebrations. It's dropping charges against former Olympian David Hurd. Russia launched another major missile and drone attack against the Ukrainian capital Kyiv last night. Ukrainian officials say at least 9 people were killed. And after widespread condemnation, FIFA president Gianni Infantino is abandoning a plan to sell World Cup profits to private investors, including the family of President Trump's son-in-law, Jared Kushner. I'm Nora Rahm, NPR News in Washington.

0: This is Weekend Edition from NPR News. I'm Scott Simon.
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4: 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We were absolutely blown away by the outpouring of support across the state. 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
2: Good morning, Montana. Let's take a look at your warm weather forecast. Mostly sunny skies west of the divide with patchy smoke. Missoula, Butte, Hamilton, Polson, Libby, Thompson Falls, Eureka, and Deer Lodge can expect 95 degrees today. Kalispell, Whitefish, and Phillipsburg, 90. In central Montana, starting at 6 p.m. today, a high wind warning will go into effect for the northern high plains, and that will continue until noon tomorrow. And beginning at noon today, a heat advisory will go into effect for the Helena Valley and Maher County valleys. Great Falls and Helena can expect 101 degrees, White Sulphur Springs 96, and Browning 90. In southwest Montana today, beginning at noon, an extreme heat warning will go into effect for the Gallatin Valley, and a heat advisory will go into effect for Beaverhead County and western Madison valleys below 6,000 feet. Today's forecast, sunny, Bozeman and Dillon can expect 91 degrees. Stay safe out there, Montana.
3: People in Nebraska are set to lose their Medicaid coverage today, according to the health policy news outlet Tradeoffs. They're the first affected by new work requirements. And the social media platform Truth Social today began selling early access to posts by President Trump to investment banks and other institutions for $100,000 a month. Former Wall Street regulators say the service appears to violate insider trading laws. I'm Nora Rahm, NPR News in Washington.

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4: 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K219BN, Whitefish, 91.7. 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
5: I'm Laura Rahm with these headlines. Ukrainian President Volodymyr Zelensky said today his forces sank a Russian container ship in the Black Sea and struck three Russian oil refineries. This followed another Russian missile and drone attack against Ukraine, killing at least nine people. The search continues for at least six climbers missing on Pakistan's Broad Peak. Four bodies have been found. The team lost contact with its base camp Thursday after an avalanche. And in cycling, it's the first day of the Women's Tour de France. In the U.S., today's the first day for the Women's Pro Baseball League. According to its website, the first game, Los Angeles against New York, is sold out. I'm Nora Rahm, NPR News in Washington.

0: This is Weekend Edition from NPR News. 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
2: 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Happy August, everybody. I'm Lauren Korn, here with a brief look at what's happening tonight on our sister service, Montana PBS. At 5 p.m., it's Backroads of Montana. Tonight's episode is The Great Outdoors. 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At 7:30, Waiting for God, an episode titled The Holiday. And at 8 p.m., a Montana Film Classic screening of Cat on a Hot Tin Roof. All of this is happening tonight on your Montana PBS. The Children's Corner with Vicki Chaney is coming up next. But before I leave Vicki to her corner, I just want to say thank you to everyone who donated during our summer pledge drive this past week. 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We couldn't do what we do here without you. So thank you. Thank you. 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
6: Good morning, everyone. 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

Well, good Saturday morning there, friends, and welcome to our Children's Corner, our Saturday morning show that honors songs and stories for the young and the young at heart. This is Vicki. I'm so glad you could stop by for a bit today, and I'm wondering how you are doing on this very first day of August. Whew, it is so hard to believe that we are stepping into another month together. So I found this. It was written by author Natalie Babbitt, and it's a passage from her book, Tuck Everlasting. And she wrote, "The first week of August hangs at the very top of summer, the top of the live-long year, like the highest seat of a Ferris wheel. When it pauses in its turning, the weeks that come before are only a climb from balmy spring, and those that follow a drop to the chill of autumn. But the first week of August is motionless and hot. It is curiously silent, too, with blank white dawns and glaring noons and sunsets smeared with too much color." That again, Natalie Babbitt, a passage from her book, Tuck Everlasting. And I don't know about you, but especially with those sunsets swallowed up in the smoke from the forest fires, there is so much color out there. And I'd like to add that I so hope, friends, that you are staying cool and taking care of yourself and all your loved ones, family and fur friends alike. So August for me can be a time of reflection. You know, I find myself looking at the calendar with so much of the summer behind me and all those autumn months. Well, I can see them from the top of that huge Ferris wheel, much like Natalie Babbitt mentioned in her passage from Tuck Everlasting. And I find myself, you know, with the heat and the smoke especially, spending more time inside and going through things, cleaning up a bit, finding boxes of this and that. Well, you know how it is. The other day, I came across something pretty special in my jewelry box. It was my grandmother's wedding ring. And I held that small gold ring in my hand, feeling its coolness against my skin. And I remembered the day that my mother presented it to me. She had hung it on a thin gold chain. And I wept the day she gifted that to me. I think it was on my birthday. I was also in the process of preparing to move overseas for a while, and I wore that ring around my neck every day. And when I felt afraid or unsure of my journey, you know, I would slip my finger inside it and think of the circle it represented, you know, the circle of my family, my grandmother and my mother, and how their love was always with me. And that ring had a life before me. It was placed on her finger by her loving husband, my grandfather. And they lived on a small farm in Minnesota, and they raised three children, and there were grandchildren later, an entire lifetime of stories. And later, well, much later, it traveled the world with me, the Middle East, Africa, Europe, Asia. Oh, if that ring could talk, the stories it would tell. I am wondering if you have anything like this in your life. You know, the ones that could tell a story. Maybe layers and layers of stories. Sometimes, well, I don't know, it's a piece of clothing or a picture, a vial of sand from a vacation, or even a building in a town, or maybe an old car. So coming up today, we're going to explore those stories that exist in your memories and in some of the artifacts of your life. Oh, if they could tell a story, what would they say? So coming up this half hour, well, we are going to lean into our closets. Our first book of the day, then, is The Dress and the Girl by Camille Andros. Well, you're going to meet a little girl and her favorite dress as they dream together of an extraordinary life. And they enjoy simple pleasures on a beautiful Greek island. They watch the sunsets, do chores, pick wildflowers on the way home. But one day, the dress and the girl must leave the island and immigrate to the United States.
Upon arrival, the girl is separated from the trunk carrying her favorite dress, and she fears her dress is lost forever. And then later, The Threads of Me by Erica Asante. When teacher Mr. Washington asks the class to bring in something for show and tell that represents who they are and where they came from, young Amma rushes home to get ideas from Nana, her grandmother. Nana reaches into the vast collection of her stories and retells Amma the story of Kente, a hand-woven fabric once reserved only for the royalty in the Asante kingdom in Ghana. But first, well, a story told from the point of view of the object itself, The Dress and the Girl by Camille Andros. That story is on the way.

0: be blue, or I could be purple. I could be green or pink or black or white. I could be every color you like.
1: The Dress and the Girl. Words by Camille Andros and pictures by Julie Morstad. Published by Abrams Books for Young Readers, New York. Back when time seemed slower and life simpler, there was a dress. A dress, much like many others, made for a girl by her mother. The dress loved the girl, and the girl loved the dress. They spent each day together, an ordinary girl wearing an ordinary dress. Every day, the same story. And we see our young girl walking around a little village which appears to be in Greece a long time ago. They rode in a wagon. They sailed in a boat. They went to school, jumped rope, and played tag. But they longed for the extraordinary. Something singular, stunning, or sensational. Instead, life continued on in quite an ordinary fashion, picking daffodils, feeling the wind, and staring at the stars. Then one day, it came time to leave, and we see the girl. She's packing up everything into a suitcase, into a steamer trunk. Their story was changing, but still, they rode in a wagon, and when we say wagon, we mean a horse-drawn wagon. They sailed in a boat, which is actually a huge steamer ship. And on that ship, well, they went to school, jumped rope, and played tag. Finally, the dress and the girl arrived. They wondered if now was the time for something singular, stunning, or sensational, for something extraordinary. We see them now arriving, and what I'm guessing is Ellis Island, because there, as they're exiting the ship, stands the Statue of Liberty in the distance. However, the dress was folded up and placed into a trunk. The dress waited for the girl to find her. She waited and waited, but the girl never came. Looks like the trunk was left on the ship. So the dress set out to find the girl. Alone, she rode in a wagon. She sailed in another boat, but she did not go to school. Jump rope? Or play tag. We see the trunk still there on the deck of the ship, and it's pouring rain as the ship moves through the waters. Instead, she traveled the world, searching day after day, week after week, month after month, and year after year. Each day, week, month, and year, telling a different story. Now, this is interesting in the book because on one half of the page, we see the adventures of the dress in the trunk. And it looks like it's been to Holland and India and Africa and Spain. And on the other side, the girl we see growing up. And up, there she's graduating from a school. And later, it looks to me like a young man is presenting her with flowers, and she got married, and then in this last picture, she's sitting holding her own baby with her husband standing over. While she searched, the dress thought about the girl. Feeling the wind dance with her was singular. Picking daffodils together had been quite stunning, and staring at the stars, oh, sensational. She missed the girl. And the dress was tired. She needed to rest. From her new spot, the dress could see the world all around her. People moved quickly with heads down, passing by on their way to important or not so important places. And we see that the dress is in a little used shop, you know, with antiques and secondhand items. And the dress is on display in the window of this store with signs saying, "Goldies, new and used. We buy and sell hard to find and rare items." One day a woman walked by. She glanced up at the dress and stopped. She did not move quickly down the street. She looked and looked. In that look, the dress and the girl remembered. They remembered riding in wagons. They remembered sailing in boats. They remembered going to school, jumping rope, and playing tag. They remembered daffodils, dancing wind, and starry skies. Every day has its own story. They had found each other at last, and that was quite extraordinary. And we see now the girl is a young mother. And you know what? She is now putting that dress on her daughter. Stories live in our hearts forever.

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When the school bus stopped in front of Amma's house, she hopped off in a hurry and ran home to tell Nana the exciting news. Nana had been born years ago in a small town in the country of Ghana, located in West Africa. And Amma had been born in a big city thousands of miles away from Ghana. She was just a few weeks into school at Cardinal Street Elementary. But Nana and Amma were the best of friends. "Mom, Papa, good afternoon," Amma exclaimed. She sped past her parents and up the stairs to Nana's room. "Nana," Amma shouted joyfully. "Yes, my dear granddaughter," Nana exclaimed. "The theme for Show and Tell this week is who I am and where I come from. I need to bring something to class that represents my heritage, but I'm not quite sure what to take. Do you have any ideas?" said Amma. Not saying a word, but with a huge smile, Nana lifted Amma into the air and sat her down on the bed. As Nana walked toward her purple gold trimmed chest, Amma stood on the edge of the bed to get a glimpse of what Nana was pulling out. Nana pulled out a large gold box decorated with Adinkra symbols. "May I tell you a story?" Nana asked Amma. "Oh, yes, Nana. I love hearing your stories." "Long ago in Ghana, in the village of Banwir, two brothers set traps in the forest, hoping to catch their dinner for the evening," Nana began. "As they patiently waited, they came upon a dancing spider, Anansi. As he danced, he used a single thread to weave the most beautiful web. When he saw that the brothers were interested in his work and that their traps were full, he made a deal with them. He said, 'I will teach you how to weave, and it will be worth more than all the food your traps could catch in a lifetime.' The brothers agreed to trade half of their meal in exchange for learning how to weave. When they returned home, they imitated the dance of the spider using a loom, and that is how Kente came to be. In those days, the Asantehene only allowed royals to wear Kente, but now it is worn by people all over the world. But the Kente worn by the Asantehene is very special. It is made only for him and cannot be found anywhere else in the world." Nana told the story to Amma just the way it had been told to her when she was a young girl. Amma impatiently waited as Nana opened the box. Inside was the most colorful and majestic Kente cloth. "This Kente has been in our family for many generations. It was passed down to me by my Nana. Her Nana passed it to her, and now I pass it to you." Amma was captivated by the radiant colors intricately woven into the cloth. Nana pointed to the intricate patterns. "The beauty of Kente is that every Kente has a name with a meaning given to it by the one who wove it," she explained. "A Kente weaver may name it after a historical event, an important person, or to communicate a message," she said. "If every Kente has a name and a meaning, what is this one called and what does it mean?" Amma asked. "In Akan, it is called Absue Yedom, which means the extended family is a force. It reminds us that family is important and that it is up to us to take care of each other." It was then that Amma knew what she would take for Show and Tell. In the morning of Show and Tell, Nana and Mama helped dress Amma in her Kente, adorned with hand-painted glass beads made in the Krobo Adumase and jewelry made from the gold of Obuasi mines. Amma proudly looked at herself in the mirror. Isabella presented her family photos from her trip to Colombia.
Mi-sun shared Korean rice cakes with the class, and Anthony played calypso music from Trinidad and Tobago. Then it was Amma's turn. She stood proudly in front of the class, looked to the back of the classroom, and saw the big smile on Nana's face. Kante comes from the country of Ghana, where my family is from. The kente I am wearing was passed down to me by my Nana. Her Nana passed it on to her. Amma told the story of Ananze's dance in the forest and how kente first began, just as Nana had told a story to her. Amma's show-and-tell presentation was met with claps and cheers from Mr. Washington and the whole class. Amma walked to Nana, and Nana proudly and warmly embraced her. "My dear granddaughter, always remember who you are and where you come from. One day, you too will pass this kente on, telling the story just as I have told it to you."

0: From the Switch Energy Alliance, this is Earth Date. Summer in the city. It's sweltering. The sun beats down all day. Its heat is absorbed by concrete buildings and blacktop, which hold that heat at night and into the next day. The heat builds up over weeks and months, keeping summer city temperatures much higher than their surrounding suburban and rural areas. Cities can be 10 degrees Fahrenheit hotter or more. That's what's called an urban heat island. People respond by turning down the thermostat on their air conditioning. Exhaust from AC units and heat from nearby power plants further warm the air. The increased electric load can lead to brownouts or blackouts. And if people lose power and air conditioning, or if they don't have it to begin with, the high urban temps can be deadly. Thousands of people in normally temperate cities in Europe and Asia have died over the past years in summer urban heat waves. So, city planners are working to cool these heat islands. Methods can include so-called cool roofs, which use white paint or reflective materials to radiate the sun's heat rather than absorb it. Cool roofs can reduce indoor building temperatures by a few degrees Fahrenheit. Green roofs, planted with gardens or even trees, can double that reduction. Likewise, creating more urban green space cools cities, as plants give off water vapor to provide evaporative cooling to their leaves and the air. Remarkably, though, these deadly heat islands may save more lives than they're endangering. And we'll talk about that on another Earth Date. I'm Scott Tinker.
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Well, good morning there, friends, and welcome back to our Children's Corner, where we are tucked right here at Montana Public Radio, playing songs and stories for the young and the young at heart. Vicki here. Stepping together, we are into the very first days of August. And strange as it may sound, we're spending time today thinking of some of those artifacts of your life, if you will. The inanimate reminders of our time together on this planet. Souvenirs of our life seasons. Well, you know, when you look around your room, do you have a place where you keep, I don't know, special things? Shells, books, stones, or maybe special knickknacks, clothing pieces that tie you to the stories of your family or your people, your culture, your places, friends. So last half hour, we heard the stories The Dress and the Girl by Camila Andros and The Threads of Me by Erica Asante. Oh, and how I love that story in young Amma's relationship with her nana or her grandmother. And you know, speaking of grandparents, my grandfather was a carpenter. And one day he was driving around the small community of Winona, Minnesota with me. And as we drove, he started pointing out all of the buildings that he had had a hand in creating. You know, he'd say, well, I put a roof on that place. Or, I built that home or that storefront from the ground up. It was so fun learning how much of that town that he had helped build in his lifetime of living there. Now, after my grandfather passed away, it was a sad time, of course, but one afternoon, as I drove around that small town, there he was, in this house and that house and the walls of the local college and the grocery store and the house and another house and the roof of the bank. Friends, he was everywhere. It was like the town itself became the artifact, the reminder of my grandfather, Vernon Gallagher, and the spirit of his creative life. So coming up this half hour, I have a couple of remarkable books. First up, A Letter for Bob, written by Kim Rogers. Now, ever since the day Mom and Dad brought Bob home from the car dealership, Bob has been a part of Katie's family. I mean, he has taken them all over, from powwows to vacations to time spent with faraway family. Bob has been there in sad and scary times and for some of the family's most treasured memories. But after many miles, it's time for the family to say goodbye to Bob. So Katie does so with a very sweet letter that reflects on all of the memories and the stories that were created in and with Bob. And later, The Bookshop on Lemon Tree Lane, written by Mike Lucas, where a little boy adores visiting the old bookshop on Lemon Tree Lane with his grandpa. Oh, it's nooks and crannies, it's endless stories, and even the bookshop dog at the back. Oh, that is until the day the owners box up the books, take down the shelves, and lock the doors, and the bookshop is no more. But then something wonderful happens. American writer, educator, conservationist, and activist Terry Tempest Williams once wrote something on the subject of artifacts. She said, "Artifacts are alive. Each has a voice. They remind us what it means to be human, that it is our nature to survive, to create works of beauty, to be resourceful, and to be attentive in the world we live in." Well, coming up, the human celebration of one such artifact, the treasured cars that carry us through our most meaningful childhood moments. A Letter for Bob by Kim Rogers is coming up next.

A Letter for Bob, written by Kim Rogers and illustrated by Jonathan Nelson. Published by Heartdrum, an imprint of HarperCollins Publishers. Dear Bob, Mom and Dad told me about the day they bought you at the dealership when I was a baby. Everyone was so excited, and I giggled in my car seat. They said that your paint sparkled in the sun, that your seats felt feather soft, and you had that new car smell that made Mom and Dad act like kids on Christmas morning. Every car deserves a name, so when I could talk, I called you Bob. Bob stuck with the rest of the family, too. It fit. Strong, fun, trustworthy, Bob. We've made so many memories with you. At the Wichita annual dance, putting on regalia, you were near when I danced my very first Tiny Tots. And a few years later, when I ate too much fry bread at the Indian Hills powwow, and you didn't seem to mind. Sorry about that. And the other stuff we spilled or splashed or dropped, sorry about that too. On our vacation from Oklahoma to Grand Teton, when we spotted the moose in the bristly sagebrush, Mom yelled, "Get in the car now!" And you sped away so fast. Then you took us to Yellowstone, where Old Faithful shot up to the sky right on schedule. You brought us there and back, all in one piece. You drove us to visit Aga in the Smoky Mountains, which the Cherokee call Shikanohe, before she got sick. You were close when she watched us at Sliding Rock. The water was so cold, it took our breath away. Dad had said, "The water's just fine." Oh, brr, grr. He thought that was so funny. You were there when we walked down to Looking Glass Falls. That was the day Grandma last remembered things about Grandpa. We stood in the spot where they had their very first date. You got us to Casey's baseball games and Abby's lacrosse tournaments and the Oklahoma State Fair, to school, to the library, to friends' houses,

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1: There, when we got into a fender bender, you kept us safe, and we took care of you then, too. Today is hard because it's the day we say goodbye. We've loved having you, and you will always be a part of us. But when families grow, sometimes they need bigger cars. We will never forget you, Bob. So deets for the memories. Love always, Katie. Author's note. One of my earliest memories is when I was 3 years old. My parents and I were at a car dealership in Jackson, North Carolina, trading in our green Camaro. My dad was stationed at Camp Lejeune, and he was getting out of the Marine Corps. My baby brother had just been born, and my mom and dad said that we needed a bigger, family-friendly car for our move back to Oklahoma. I remembered how sad I was looking out the back window as we drove away in our new car. Tears streamed down my cheeks because we were leaving our Camaro there. It looked sad and lonely. I didn't want to hurt its feelings. That was the car where the whole back seat was mine. That was the car we went on trips in to grandparents' house and many other places too. I couldn't understand why we couldn't keep the Camaro I love so dearly. There was room in the back seat for a baby brother. Although I never named it like Katie does in my story, that car and every car since has felt like a member of the family, holding so many memories that I cherish to this day.

The Bookshop on Lemon Tree Lane, written by Mike Lucas and Sophia Carmenzina. 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There's a very old bookshop on Lemon Tree Lane. I go there with Grandpa some days on the train. It's soon going to change, and I think that's a shame, because old things and new things are never the same. The old shop has crannies. The old shop has nooks and places to hide in while looking at books. And I want to point out here, these illustrations by Sophia Carmenzina are absolutely lovely. They're very bright. This old bookshop on Lemon Tree Lane is painted in a beautiful emerald green with the soft wood tones and brick colors going around the windows. It's a very inviting place. Inside, earth tones, browns, and grays. One of those eclectic bookshops that you just can't help but get lost in. There's a rickety staircase and lamps on the walls and a bell that goes ding when a customer calls. Sure, the floor tiles are chipped and the wall paint is peeling. And when it rains hard, there's a drip from the ceiling. But it's perfect on days when we're here by ourselves. And the only new things are the books on the shelves. Books with mystery, magic, and fun. There are so many stories, it's hard to choose one. Grandpa tells me each time that we come to the store, oh, if these old walls could talk, they'd have stories galore. And Holly, the bookshop dog, stays at the back. But I know how to tempt her. A small doggy snack. And I tell her, don't worry, it's going to be fine. Then we browse those old bookshelves for one final time. The following week, we go back into town. The old bookshop is empty. The sign has come down. There are workers with boxes. The doors open wide. They are loading them into a van parked outside. Then they turn off the lights and they lock up the door. And my most treasured place in the world is no more. So the bright green bookshop is gone, and now the building looks gray. And we can see all of the green being thrown into the garbage, the wood and the soft browns being taken away. The trips aren't the same now for Grandpa and me. The old shop is gone. There's nothing to see. And Lemon Tree Lane feels so empty and gray, they have taken our fun and adventure away. For months, there is crashing and smashing about. There are things going in, and there's stuff coming out. There are walls coming down and more going up. But whatever they do, it won't be the same shop. Now it's opening day, and I hold Grandpa's hand. I'm feeling all funny. I can't understand how a building that now looks so different and new can do all the things that the old shop could do. The ribbon is cut and the doors open wide, and we shuffle on through to see what's inside. The new bookshop on Lemon Tree Lane is gray, but there are emerald green couches and rugs and chairs to sit in and read. It's like they created something new but kept the old. There's so much to look at and things to explore that I wonder, perhaps, do I like this shop more? They have rebuilt the bookshop on Lemon Tree Lane. I still go there with Grandpa some days on the train. Well, they've changed lots of things, but they've kept the old name. Because new things from old things

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Well, good Saturday morning there, friends, and welcome back to our Children's Corner. We're tucked right here at Montana Public Radio, where we're playing songs and stories for the young and the young at heart, where today we are dipping our toes into the first days of August. And I'm wondering if you have ever heard this poem by Morgan Harper Nichols, who wrote, "Let July be July, let August be August, and let yourself just be. Even in the uncertainty, you don't have to fix everything. You don't have to solve everything. And you can still find peace. And now, in the wild of changing things." Once again, that is musician and lyricist Morgan Harper Nichols. Such a beautiful poem. And speaking of changing things, well, we have been spending our morning sifting through memories and artifacts that remind us, well, I don't know, maybe of summers long ago, friends and family get-togethers, or little pieces of this and that that just seem to hold memories, which of course, in reality, we hold the memories. But we connect those artifacts as part of what binds us to the times and the loved ones of our life. Sometimes those artifacts are not only too big to tote around, but they're often needing to be let go of as we and the times continue to transition. Now, last half hour, we shared the books A Letter for Bob by Kim Rogers and The Bookshop on Lemon Tree Lane by Mike Lucas. And I just have to say, I love that story of that young boy and his grandfather. And I don't know about you, but whenever I would visit my grandparents, well, that was a time to step even deeper into the keepsakes of our family. I mean, pieces of old lace, old rosaries, old dishes. So my grandmother created a memory table. And under the glass top, she placed an old framed black and white pictures of her wedding day. There's a curl, I believe, of hair from my grandfather's first haircut as a boy, an old baptismal gown of my mother. I mean, there were recipe cards and old wooden boxes that predated me, and quilts woven with scraps from my mother's youth, right? An old skirt, my grandpa's work shirt, a scarf my grandma wore in her hair. And I have spent so much time just sitting and being present with these objects and thinking about the hands that touch them, the hopes and the dreams connected to them, and how those stories have passed down to me and my siblings and cousins, and how we hold them now. The stories of us. So coming up this half hour, rather remarkable story called Grandma's Teepee, a present-day Lakota story that is written by S.D. Nelson, who is an enrolled member of the Standing Rock Sioux Tribe in the Dakotas, and who was motivated to give back to his community and to build literacy among Indigenous children. So he tells the story of Clara, who's almost in third grade, and she's finally old enough to spend her first summer away from home, visiting her grandma, Unchi, and her cousin at her home in the Standing Rock Reservation. To welcome her visit, Uncle Louie brings an extra special surprise in his pickup truck. It is the teepee that has been passed down through their family for generations. And the girls learn how to stack the poles and wrap the canvas covering around them, how to paint spirit pictures on its walls, and how the circle of the teepee tells its own story, reminding us how to live in the great circle of life. Grandma's Teepee, a present-day Lakota story, is on the way.

Grandma's Teepee, a present-day Lakota story, written by S.D. Nelson. Published by Abrams Books for Young Readers, New York.

Oh, Clara, it's good to see you. Grandma hugged me like she'd never let go. She smelled good, like flowers and fresh baked bread. She lived with our Unchi, our grandma, and went to school on the Standing Rock Reservation where they lived. In the fall, Juniper was going to be in second grade. I was going to be in third. Mom and Dad said I was old enough to come and spend part of the summer with them. Next morning, as Juniper and I finished our breakfast, we heard a noisy engine come down the drive and stop outside. Grandma's eyes brightened. "It's your Uncle Louie. He's brought something special." We ran outside. What a sight! Poles as long as could be were lashed atop a pickup truck. Inside the truck bed was a large canvas cloth bundle. Out of the cab stepped a man with a toothy grin. Our Uncle Louie. He was big, like a bear. "Well, holy guacamole," he cheered. "It's my two nieces and their grandma." He gave us all a hug. "It's your uncle's teepee," he answered. "Actually, it's our family teepee. Your grandmother is the keeper. She'll tell you all about it." "The teepee has been with our family a very long time," our Unchi said. "My mother was the teepee's first keeper. She passed it to me. And one day, you girls will receive it." She lit a braid of sweet grass that offered a ribbon of sweet-smelling smoke to carry her prayer upward. "Thank you for this, our family's teepee. We offer a blessing. May it stand strong. May good stories from long ago be told and new memories made." Uncle Louie showed us how to stand up and stack the poles. Then our Unchi, with our uncle's help, showed Juniper and me how to wrap the canvas covering around and over them. "The teepee always faces east," Uncle Louie says. "It's always open to the rising of the morning sun and the beginning of a new day." Colorful figures covered the teepee, painted by the generations of family. My grandmother, hers before that, and other family members had painted them. They seemed to dance. Horses, buffalo, birds, dragonflies, and people. And at the top, two big smoke flaps opened like butterfly wings. They let smoke out from the wood fire, but could be closed when it rained. Inside, we spread tarps and blankets on the ground. The great teepee smelled of wood smoke from cooking fires and storytelling fires from years long past. Our Unchi brought out sandwiches for us, cheese, salami, and homemade baked bread. Afterward, she braided my cousin's hair. She brushed out the tangles until all was smooth and even. After parting the hair on top, she separated it into three strands on one side and wove them into a traditional braid. Grandma did the same on the other side. I was next. Grandma gave me a new style of braids, the kind that some girls wear to a powwow, a big gathering where people sing and dance to the pounding of drums. That night, Uncle Louie, my Aunt Margaret, and their son joined us, along with all the other relatives and friends. Uncle Louie built a glowing storytelling fire in the center of the teepee. Our Unchi wore the wonderful traditional beaded dress that her grandmother had made many years ago. She spoke almost whispering. "The circle of our teepee has a story to tell. It is about remembering how to live in the great circle of life. Father, Sun, and Sister Moon are round and turn in the sky above. Mother Earth beneath our feet is a circle of round too. She gives everything we need in this life, food and shelter. We must care for her forests, rivers, and animals. The four seasons, summer, autumn, winter, and spring, come and go in a circle. The birds of the air know this teaching. They build their nests in a circle that tenderly holds their clutch of tiny round eggs. We call the circle of life Kanleska Wonkin, or the sacred hoop. Our Unchi taught us to give thanks by singing the Thanksgiving song.

Grandfather, thank you, thank you, thank you for the health that you have given me. Thank you. After the others left, Juniper and I laid out our sleeping bags. We were going to spend the night in the teepee. Overhead, where the teepee poles crossed, the smoke flaps opened to the sky. Oh, look, said Juniper, pointing up. The star people are circling above. Yes, I replied. My dad says they are the spirits of ancestors who lived long ago. The two-legged beings, the four-legged creatures, the winged beings of the air, and even the little creepy crawlies, they dance along the spirit road of the Milky Way. We soon drifted off to sleep and dreams. As the days grew hotter, Grandma showed us how to roll up the walls of the teepee for a cooling breeze. Our Onji took us swimming in the Cannonball River that flowed behind her house. Juniper and I waded along the bank and splashed each other. Grandma stayed on the riverbank. Suddenly, a creepy snake came skimming across the water's surface towards us. We shrieked! Juniper and I were out of the water in an instant, trembling and shivering with fear. Grandma said the snake was harmless. Then we were all laughing with delight. We had escaped! Later that day, our Unchi explained, it is best to paint teepee walls when the canvas is spread flat on the ground. Today I will paint while the teepee is standing upright. I want to paint a spirit picture for each of you. Grandma asked Juniper, what do you want to be when you grow up? My cousin answered right away, I want to be in the high school basketball team. Our Unchi smiled and nodded. I want to be a pilot, I said, and fly jets. Our Unchi painted a basketball player for Juniper, and she painted my spirit picture next to swift birds and dragonflies. And we see that Unchi has painted her a jet that is flying around. We got to paint our handprints next to our spirit pictures. On Saturdays, Grandma drove off the reservation to do her grocery shopping. When she returned, Unchi sliced the red meat that she had bought us into thin strips and sprinkled them with salt. Juniper and I hung the strips on a drying rack outside the teepee. In a couple of days, the meat would be dry. Grandma said, some people call this meat jerky. We call it bapa. Before refrigerators, our ancestors preserved meat in this way. It can be stored and eaten weeks and months later. I will make you a stew mixing the bapa with corn, squash, and prairie turnips. In the teepee, Juniper and I began a beading project. Nestled about us were tin pie plates filled with red, yellow, blue, and white glass beads. We each strung beaded necklaces. Unchi sat with us. She had sewn a traditional Lakota dress. Now she was decorating the buckskin. Her nimble hands worked the needle and thread. With each stroke of the needle, she picked up the glass beads and stitched them into place. Unchi said, I am making this dress for a girl that I know, and I hope that someday she will wear it and dance at our powwow. Clara, stand up and hold the dress to your chin. Let's see how this dress might look on you. Oh, Grandma, I said, this is a perfect fit for me. My goodness, Unchi said, it does look like a perfect fit. Well then, this dress must be for you. My eyes and mouth opened wide. Oh, Unchi, I love you. And I gave her a big hug. One afternoon, the clouds in the west darkened and rose like monstrous mountains. Then came the pitter-patter of raindrops on the teepee. Grandma hurried out of the house to close the smoke flaps and show us how to roll down the teepee covering. The gentle rapping quickly turned into a downpour. Lightning flashed purple. The thunder beings pounded their great thunder drum. Hailstones pelted the walls, but our teepee stood strong. Inside, we were safe and dry. Almost as suddenly as the storm had come, it passed, followed by a glowing rainbow that arced across the sky. Our grandmother said, we two-legged beings pray for rain. We pray with our four-legged brothers, coyote, rabbit, and buffalo. We join our sisters of the sky, hummingbird and hawk, to welcome the rain. The thunder beings come with the gift of water.
They give life to this thirsty land. Mother Earth smells wonderful after the rain. Green leaves reach up and lovely flowers open everywhere. Juniper and I went out into the sunshine. We played barefoot, squishing the mud between our toes. Aheyoka appeared riding a horse. He rode backward without a saddle. Juniper shouted, "It's our Uncle Louie!" Heyokas are clowns who do things backward in life. Louie waved his hand and greeted us. "Goodbye, everybody!" He dismounted and blundered about. We see that he is riding his horse backward, by the way. "Holy guacamole!" he explained. "I wish it would rain!" Uncle Louie waded into one of the puddles and then sat with a splash. Covered with mud, he cried like a big baby. Juniper and I had never seen anything so funny. We screamed with laughter. We laughed so hard that we cried. And so the summer days passed. My parents arrived to pick me up all too soon. Saying goodbye meant hugs and happy tears. My Unchi handed me a package. Her parting gift was her smile and the beaded dress that she had made especially for me. My mom and dad said we would return in the fall so that I could wear my new dress and dance in the powwow. As we drove away, I waved goodbye to Unchi, Juniper, and Uncle Louie with one hand. In my other hand, I clung tightly to my Lakota dress and fond memories of summer days and starry nights and Grandma's teepee.

All right there, everybody. That wraps up our time here together on the Children's Corner with that last story, Grandma's Teepee, a present-day Lakota story written by S.D. Nelson. This is Vicki, and you know, I've so enjoyed our time together this morning, and I'd love to invite you to come on back and join me next week, same time, same book nook. But if you lose your way along the week and maybe find yourself needing a little break, why not come join me on the Pea Green Boat? It's an oasis created just for you, Monday through Friday from 4 to 5. There is room for everyone, and you can bring a friend. And as I step out the door into the weekend, well, I'd love to leave you with this thought. Always remember that one small act of kindness can start a chain reaction. Have a wonderful weekend, friends, and take care.

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1: If you spend time in the garden, chances are you've encountered an aphid before. Actually, you likely discovered dozens, if not hundreds, since these insects are infamous for their ability to reproduce.
2: While not all aphids follow the rather unique and complicated reproductive path we're about to describe, for most species living in regions that experience cold winters, it sounds something like this.
1: The aphids survive winter in the egg stage and emerge with the return of warmer weather. Surprisingly, all of the hatching eggs produce females. So with no males in the population, the ladies employ a different reproductive strategy.
2: Throughout the summer, the aphids continue to build their all-female ranks through parthenogenesis, or asexual reproduction, producing only more females. If that were not unique enough, instead of laying eggs, like most other insects, the females produce living young, skipping the egg stage altogether.
1: But that shortcut is not enough to account for how quickly aphid populations can expand. They take asexual reproduction to an even higher level.
2: Since the eggs inside a female aphid begin to develop immediately after ovulation, adult female aphids are filled with unborn female nymphs that already have developing eggs inside of them. This phenomenon is called telescoping of generations. In essence, the female nymphs are born already pregnant, allowing the population to boom.
1: As fall approaches, the change in temperature and day length causes a dramatic change in the female aphid nation. Instead of producing only females, males will enter the population.
2: After mating with the males, the female aphids will lay eggs that will survive the winter and start their aphid sisterhood all over again in the spring.
1: Bug Bites is made possible by the Missoula Butterfly House and Insectarium and produced in association with Montana Public Radio.
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11: Why can't we just stop emitting carbon altogether?
12: A climate crisis that we must not ignore.
5: I'm Caroline Steele, and this week we're in the Gambia, one of Africa's most climate-vulnerable nations. The BBC's Nkechi Ogbonna spoke to Maiatal Hushemi, Executive Director of the GREAT Institute.
13: These climate changes are affecting the livelihoods of us Gambians, particularly our farmers, because as the sea level is rising, it's bringing in salt water. And what that salt water does is it causes agricultural farms, particularly rice farms, to be encroached with salt. And therefore, these seedlings are not able to adapt to that change. And so it reduces the harvesting that we were once able to have. And unfortunately, today, we are importing more than we are producing. Also, not just with agriculture, but also with oysters and fisheries, we're seeing how these species are trying to adapt, but unfortunately are not able to adapt to this changing environment.
14: I covered climate issues in the Gambia, and I went to the ocean front, the beach front, and I was shown where the water used to be and where it is now. But I also saw tree planting activities were happening. Is that not a mitigation effort that is helping the issues that cities like Banjul are facing when it comes to rising sea level?
13: Restoration activities are happening along the Gambia River as well as the Atlantic side of the coastline. And we are so grateful for our community-based organizations as well as our village local people that are actually taking the lead in restoration activities. And we have seen some growth, regrowth, especially in the central and southern part of the Tembe wetlands. We are doing the science, but we're also working with the communities that are doing the restoration activities so we can see this positive change.
14: Many donor countries are actually cutting down their budgets for aid and climate financing. Now, how concerned are you about the future of climate adaptation efforts or even mitigation efforts?
13: I once used to be very concerned when finance funding was being cut, but I'm so optimistic now because I see us doing the work without receiving the financing. And although we do need it, I will never say we don't need it, but sometimes when you don't have something that you need, it forces you to rethink and strategize how you can still do the work and make sure that you have an impact. Gambia is such a small country, it's such a pilot country where we can test all these things. And it's a group of us that are working together to make sure that the impact is all across the board.
14: Let's talk about the work at GREAT Institute, that's Great Institute, which you founded. What are you focused on and what do you hope to achieve?
13: The GREAT Institute, it stands for Gaining Research Experience in Africa for Tomorrow. It's the first aquatic and coastal research institute in the Gambia. And our goal is mainly to train the next generation of environmental stewards, connecting them to decision makers and using science-based evidence to support some of the new policies that will come. And we just want to inspire communities and people to understand and protect the ecosystem.
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15: From PRX in the Jennifer and Ted Stanley studios at the University of Massachusetts Boston, this is Living on Earth. I'm Steve Curwood. It is indeed getting worse and worse. That's what science is telling us as concerns rise about the growing spate of extreme weather events and their likely links to global warming and climate disruption. Current climate change has been well underway for decades, but the rate of that change is now going up so fast that people are noticing things like tornadoes and extreme heat waves are occurring in places where they have rarely been seen before. And as we go to air, there are historically massive fires in France and Spain that have displaced hundreds of thousands of people in a summer of extreme heat that has killed thousands of Europeans. Let's turn now to Dr. Jennifer Francis, a senior atmospheric scientist at the Woodwell Climate Research Center in Falmouth, Massachusetts. Jennifer, welcome back to Living on Earth.
16: Great to be back. Thank you.
15: As a scientist, what's your perception of any change in the rate of warming that's going on now? Some feel that, gee, things seem to be accelerating. What's your perception?
16: Yeah, I think it is definitely showing signs of accelerating. And there's a pretty good explanation for that. We're seeing more energy being retained by the Earth than we used to. So there's energy coming in from the sun and there's energy being emitted in a different format, a different form of energy. And the balance of those two things is what determines the Earth's temperature. So what we're seeing is now a growing imbalance between those two things. There's more energy being absorbed from the sun, and that is leading to a buildup of heat in the climate system, which we detect as the increasing temperature of the Earth. So there's very good reason to believe the observations that show this increasing temperature.
15: Now, to what extent is this increase in temperature related to all the intense weather we seem to be seeing now? There's storms, there seem to be wildfires, there are heat waves, there are tornadoes. How related is this to this pickup in the speed of climatic warming, do you think?
16: 100%. We have more energy in the system now. The ocean is much warmer. 90% of the heat trapped by all these greenhouse gases, carbon pollution that we've been putting into the atmosphere for decades now, mostly by burning fossil fuels. Those heat trapping gases are mostly putting heat into the ocean, about 90% of it. And that is energy. It's energy to fuel storms. It's energy to increase evaporation from land, which dries out the soils, leads to drought. It's changing the distribution or the pattern of ocean temperatures, which affects the winds. It affects the jet stream. It affects how weather patterns move. And that extra moisture that's being evaporated from land and ocean goes into the air. And it is a very important feedback in the climate system because that moisture does three things. First of all, water vapor is also a greenhouse gas that traps even more heat. So it adds to the heat being trapped by carbon dioxide and methane and the other greenhouse gases that we hear about all the time. That moisture is also the source of energy for all types of storms, hurricanes, tornadoes, thunderstorms, nor'easters, you name it. That water vapor in the atmosphere, when it condenses back into a liquid form, releases a lot of heat into the air. And that is literally what drives storms. And that extra water vapor also supplies more moisture for storms when they do develop. And that is a very clear, bold line connected back to the warming atmosphere, the warming oceans, the increasing evaporation and this extra water vapor we now have in the atmosphere.
15: So the Earth has a wide range of systems and functions that help keep it in balance. We're getting out of balance, apparently, with this energy budget. One of those mechanisms is albedo, that is the Earth's reflectivity in various places. Where does that term fit in terms of discussion of the climate and climate change and this accelerating warming that we're experiencing now?
16: Yeah, I think we need to really simplify the story because it's a very complicated one, but I think it can be told relatively simply. So let's start with the incoming energy. This is the energy that we get from the sun. So as this sunshine is coming into the Earth, first it is reflected, and that's this term albedo is just a fancier word for reflection. A lot of things can happen to that solar energy as it comes in. First, it might hit some high clouds, and those clouds are very white. They're very good at reflecting solar energy, so some of it gets reflected by the clouds. Some of it gets reflected by dust in the air, and that dust can, or aerosols as it sometimes is called, it can be dust from blowing off of agricultural land or deserts. It can be chemical particles that come from our burning of fossil fuels. We create sulfur dioxide, which then turns into sulfate particles.

0: MTPR is sponsored by the Loose Caboose, partnering with Craven's Coffee Roasters. The Loose Caboose Espresso Blend is built on direct, long-term relationships with coffee farmers who emphasize consistent high standards, including transparency and fair compensation. The Loose Caboose is only in Missoula.
1: And to get reflected back to outer space. And if it's something in between, like agricultural land or forest, those have different amounts of reflectivity. So all of these factors come into play in determining how much of the sun's energy is going to actually enter the climate system and heat it or get reflected right back to outer space and do nothing at all.
2: Okay, so that's all about the incoming energy. What's going on about the outgoing energy, Dr. Francis?
1: Right, so because the Earth is a lot cooler than the sun, cooler objects emit what we call long wave or infrared energy. And the amount of energy that an object emits is completely related to its temperature. So hotter things emit more, cold things emit less. So when we think about the Earth, there's a lot of things on the surface in the air that emit this long wave energy. So starting at the bottom, we can look at different surfaces on Earth and their temperature. So if we look at an area of the ocean that's warmer than, say, another area, it's going to emit more of this long wave energy upward. As it goes up through the atmosphere, greenhouse gases, these gases that we talk about trapping heat, also are emitters of this long wave energy. But they do trap some of it. So it's hard for that energy being emitted from the surface to get out because of greenhouse gases. And because we've been adding to this layer of greenhouse gases, it's making it even harder for that energy to escape to outer space. So that is the main reason why the Earth is heating up. So we're lucky now because we have a satellite sensor called Ceres. And Ceres was designed to measure both the Earth's albedo and also measure how much of this long wave energy is being emitted. And so we've got a very good measurement now without having to worry about, you know, what kind of clouds they are or what the surface is. It does a bulk measurement of these two components. And those two components are what we know as the Earth's energy balance. And this is what we see, that imbalance increasing. Mostly because the Earth is getting darker, the albedo is going down, and so more of that sun's energy is getting absorbed into the system.
2: So what we're noticing over these recent months, even recent years, this increasing warming is related to a change, obviously, in the energy. What is speeding it up? Seems to be moving faster. What seems to be speeding things up?
1: It's speeding up because the Earth is getting darker faster. And there are a number of things that are contributing to that. Some of the biggest ones and easiest ones to measure are we've lost almost half of the sea ice floating on the Arctic Ocean in the last 40 years. And that is a huge amount of really bright white real estate that is now gone. And especially during the time when the sun is shining up there, spring, summer, and fall. And so much more of the sun's energy is going into the ocean in high latitudes because of that loss of sea ice. We're also seeing about the same amount of spring snow cover disappearing during the spring. So this is on land. And that snow cover is also very, very bright. And so by losing so much of that spring snow cover right when the sun is coming up to be its strongest of the season, a lot more of that sun's energy is going into the land. So this is warming up the soils earlier in the spring. It's drying those soils out faster and leading to kind of a jump start on the summer warming season and leading to a big warming happening during that part of the year and also setting the stage for drought and wildfires and some of those changes that we're observing. So those are two of the main things that are going on, but we're also noticing that we've been cleaning up the atmosphere, which is a good thing. We've been reducing pollution coming from smokestacks, those sulfate particles that I talked about that start as sulfur dioxide, which is one of the gases that comes out when we burn fossil fuels to make electricity, for example. And we're also cleaning up the smokestacks on ships.

0: ships. So the ships are out in the ocean spewing out these particles, or they have been over time. And by cleaning up their emissions, we're actually making the atmosphere less reflective. We're reducing the albedo because there are fewer of these bright particles in the air. And that's also contributing to the dimming of the Earth, or the darkening of the Earth. We just have less pollution in the air, which is a good thing for the most part, but it is making us warm faster.
1: By the way, some of your own research points to the effect of this loss of Arctic ice and some regional weather things. I believe that you talk about how that has changed the jet stream, which can make things feel even more extreme in this time of warming. Talk to me more about that, if you could.
0: Yeah. The basic idea is that the Arctic, we know, is quite cold, certainly much colder than the areas farther south. And that temperature difference between the Arctic and the areas south of it is what drives the winds of the jet stream. So the bigger that temperature difference is, the stronger the winds of the jet stream are. And when the jet stream is strong, the north-south undulations that it takes as it travels around the northern hemisphere tend to be smaller. And that's important because those undulations are what create the high pressure areas and low pressure areas that we experience down here on the surface. So high pressure tends to be nice weather. Low pressure tends to be our storms. So when the jet stream is strong, those high pressure and low pressure areas tend to move relatively quickly, say across the United States. And the way we sense that is, you know, the weather changes every couple of days. However, because the Arctic is now warming 3 to 4 times faster than the globe as a whole, a big part of that is the loss of sea ice and snow. That means that temperature difference between the Arctic and areas farther south is getting smaller too. And as that temperature difference gets smaller, there's less force driving the west to east winds of the jet stream. When the jet stream gets weak, we tend to see it take these bigger north-south swings as it travels around the northern hemisphere. Those meanders that we were just talking about that create the high pressure and low pressure areas. When those waves are big, they tend to move much more slowly from west to east. So that means the weather that those waves in the jet stream are creating is also moving more slowly from west to east. And the way we experience that is then we have much more persistent conditions that are dry, say, or more stormy conditions that last longer, heat domes that last longer. I mean, that's been happening in spades this year, both in the United States and also in Europe. So basically, the idea is, as we're warming the Arctic so fast, because of all these extra heat trapping gases in the atmosphere, melting all that sea ice, we're reducing that temperature difference, which is slowing down those west winds of the jet stream, leading to larger north-south swings that move more slowly, that make our weather more persistent.
1: All the things you've been talking about make me feel that this is not good news for life on this planet, us humans and, of course, all the other creatures as well. And that even if greenhouse gas emissions were to level off or even decline in the near term, the surface temperature here on Earth could continue to rise at an accelerating rate. Why would that be?
0: So if we can reduce our emissions of these heat-trapping gases enough to level off the concentration of them in the atmosphere, so they're not increasing anymore, we can slow down the warming of the Earth by quite a lot. We can't stop it, but we can certainly slow it down. Part of the problem is the ocean has already absorbed so much that it's going to take quite a long time, decades, for that heat to eventually get into the air and then be emitted to outer space as that long wave energy. So it will take time, but I think if we can manage to either keep the amounts of these heat trapping gases constant, I mean, we're still increasing them quite fast, so we've got a ways to go. And if we can turn them around, we can actually slow down the warming. I don't think we can stop the warming, and we certainly can't stop sea level rise. We can't stop the glaciers from melting or the Greenland ice sheet from melting at this point, but we can slow things down. So I think the acceleration that we're observing now could be stopped.
1: By the way, some people say, well, there's a technological solution possible here. What about geoengineering? What about figuring out some way to use modern technology to get rid of this extra heat, maybe injecting particles in the atmosphere, that sort of thing? What do you think about that?
0: So we have already at our disposal a lot of different ways to treating this disease of global warming. They include stop burning fossil fuels or cut back drastically, stop cutting down forests, stop removing wetlands and mangroves. Those things are going to treat the underlying disease, which is the production of these heat-trapping gases that we've been putting into the air. And then there are Band-Aids that you can put on this cancer, if you will. I see geoengineering as an expensive Band-Aid that does not treat the underlying disease. If everything went really well, it might buy us a little time, but it's super expensive and very untested in terms of the inadvertent consequences that could and almost certainly will happen if we were to go ahead with a global scale geoengineering project. We don't know how it's going to work in terms of changing weather patterns in ways that we don't understand yet. And there are a whole host of other issues associated with geoengineering, in addition to the very high cost. And then there's the whole governance concept. You know, who says where you're going to do it, when you're going to do it, who's responsible for extreme events that happen that seem to be connected to that, who's to blame, who's going to pay for the reparations. I mean, there's so many big question marks associated with just another way that we are messing with Mother Nature, if you will.
1: Before you go, anything more you'd like to say?
0: So, you know, we've talked about a lot of pretty grim stuff. I mean, there's a lot of reason to worry about where this future is going in terms of the climate system. But I also see a lot of reason to be hopeful. I look around at my own community and all of the effort that's going into both preparing our community for the extreme weather to come and sea level rise and storms and so forth. But also we've done a lot to shift our community to renewable energy. And I see that happening in many areas. I see states putting in incredible incentive programs to help communities shift away from a fossil fuel economy. But I also talk to young people a lot, and I feel incredible energy coming out of them for dealing with some of these big problems that they're stepping into as they become adults. Of course, one of them is the climate crisis, and they are all fired up about going into all sorts of careers that will help address this crisis. And it's not just becoming a scientist. It's engineers. It's lawyers. It's artists. It's musicians. Everybody has a talent that can be put to work to helping make this situation better as we go forward. So that gives me a lot of hope. It gets me out of bed every morning.
1: Jennifer Francis is a senior atmospheric scientist at the Woodwell Climate Research Center. Thanks so much for taking the time with us today.
0: Thank you, too.
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2: Our whole way of life to this day revolves around the salmon runs. When the salmon are running, many people come down to the river. They go to their traditional fish holes. They bring their family and they fish, you know, and that's a great moment of like unity and commonality. And it's just a very healthy thing to go and do, right? Like you're outside, you're working together as a family, you're catching food for your family in this place where, you know, your family's been fishing since the beginning of time. So it's so deep and powerful just on that level. And then you add the element of fun. When the fish are running, it is just fun. Like, You know, it's just a good time. And I tried to write about that experience in a chapter in the book. You know, I talked about how my generation, you know, my sisters and brother and mom, dad, we used to call ourselves Team Fishhog. And we were sort of a well-oiled machine where everybody knew their role and, you know, just felt good doing it. And it's really fun just being out there.
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5: I'm Windsor Johnston with these headlines. The Justice Department is dropping charges against a former Olympian accused of damaging the Lincoln Memorial reflecting pool. Prosecutors now say faulty construction and a rushed installation caused the damage. FIFA is abandoning its plan to create a $20 billion company to run the World Cup with private investors. The proposal collapsed after soccer organizations across Europe, Asia, and North America opposed it. Tens of millions of people are under heat alerts across the western U.S. Triple-digit temperatures and strong winds are raising the risk of new wildfires through the weekend. I'm Windsor Johnston, NPR News, in Washington.

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2: My name is Olivia Sears. 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
3: It's time for Field Notes, brought to you by the Montana Natural History Center. When a friend suggested the Backcountry Master Naturalist course through Swan Valley Connection years ago, I couldn't resist. I was an avid day hiker, but had not experienced overnights in the backcountry. Backpacking with a syllabus? I'm in. I'm a professor, so the combination of learning while being in nature was cohesion at its finest. Toddling around the trailhead parking lot with 50 pounds of gear, I remember a distinct feeling of humility. Seven strangers, one best friend, and me, ready for an adventure. The first hike was 6 miles with 2,000 feet of elevation gain. At the time our trail leader started saying, "Just one more mile," I realized that it was not just one more mile, and my shooting knee pain was getting worse. Great. My first time backpacking, and I'm going to be the one airlifted out. As a nurse, I'm a terrible patient. Not because I know everything, but because I'm supposed to be the caretaker. So when someone I'd met a few hours before offered to help, I adamantly refused. I was fine. I wasn't. Limping up 1,000 feet the last 2 miles with a pack, I wasn't fine. I was stubborn. Sitting by the lake at the end of the day, I had two choices: continue on and risk injury, or rely on the kindness of strangers. After a few stretches curated by the stranger, my pain was gone. That first night, I tried to remember all I had learned, but the details were lost. What I do remember is the gnarled, gray, twisted bark of the white bark pine, a representation of strife, turmoil, and persistence. Stark, sun-bleached bark with hand-like needles, 5 in a bunch, reaching for the sky, for other worlds, for cooler temperatures, for continuation. As we climbed the next day, I saw dozens of white bark pines nestled among the stony ridges, wearing bejeweled lakes as a necklace. Sitting on the lakeside beach, huddled under the cover of spruce trees, we learned about the Clark's Nutcracker and their relationship with the white bark pine. And then I saw my first Clark's Nutcracker as she flew into a tree to inspect the disturbance of her usually quiet beach, black iridescent wings against a stark gray body with a beak designed for cracking. The white bark pine and the Clark's Nutcracker have a symbiotic relationship where they have grown and adapted together. Most white bark pine cones grow horizontally, offering the perfect perch for the Clark's Nutcracker to drill its beak into the sealed cone to get a nutritious pea-sized seed. Unlike other pine cones, white bark pine cones don't open, so they must rely on other species to distribute their seeds. By weight, these seeds contain more calories than chocolate. The Clark's Nutcracker has developed a seed-carrying pouch under its tongue, a perfect cargo hold for up to 90 seeds, or a third of a bar of chocolate in calories, which is really impressive for a bird whose average weight is 2 to 3 chocolate bars. A Clark's Nutcracker can cache or store over 30,000 white bark pine seeds across miles of rocky, windswept landscapes. On the beach, I found myself wondering if the Clark's Nutcrackers share their joy and humility with the white bark pine as they try to remember where their cache is. At what point did living in the same ecosystem become more of a cohesive relationship with shared resources? As the lesson ended, my helpful, stretchy stranger stood up with an astonished look. He'd been sitting in sap. "Well, this is a sticky situation," he said. We shared a laugh, then jumped in to help. This moment in the backcountry turned us into friends who relied on one another and shared resources. At the end of the naturalist course, we were expected to give a presentation. I chose the white bark pine, but when it was my turn to present, I was overcome with emotion. So this is my long overdue homework for the never-ending assignment of being part of the natural world and recognizing our mutual reliance and connection. Today's field note was written in the Field Notes Writing Workshop at the Montana Natural History Center. I'm Eden Donahue for Field Notes, brought to you by the Montana Natural History Center, providing natural history education for schools and the public throughout Montana. For more information on upcoming events and programs at the center, call 406-327-0405 or visit our website at montananaturalist.org.
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5: MTPR is supported by Montana PBS, presenting a screening of the new documentary, Johnny, about champion bull rider Johnny Jankowski, August 12th at 7:30 p.m. at the Roxy Theater in Missoula. This event is open to the public with no tickets or registration required.
6: Back in June, Rick Cole was sitting in a meeting of the Pasadena Municipal Services Committee in City Hall there. That's about as dull a sentence as you could start a radio show with. But then things happen. Rick's a council member.
7: And I get a text that I glance at from the police chief to the city council that says, at 5:30, we're making a public announcement that there will be military exercises in Northeast Pasadena. They will take place at St. Luke Hospital, but do not reveal the location. This is at 5:24, 6 minutes before the public is to be informed.
6: So you saw that and you thought what?
7: Well, I thought, that's really strange.
6: It's not unprecedented that there would be military exercises in a residential area. That happens in America. But still, it's strange when it's your area, with no notice at all. The meeting ends. Rick runs to another event.
7: Meanwhile, I had told my assistant to post on our Instagram account that this military exercise was happening and to actually identify the location. And she told me, you know, they told us very sternly not to say the location. And I said, the people deserve to know where this is happening.
6: And did she post the name of the hospital?
7: She did.
6: Because you just figured, what are they going to do to me? I'm just going to do this?
7: Exactly. I mean, that's the way I've lived my life, Ira.
6: He's got stories. If you ever run into Rick, get him to tell you the one about how he tried to stop Christopher Columbus's great-great-great-great-great-great-great-great-great great, great, great, great, great, great, great, great grandson from becoming Grand Marshal of Pasadena's Rose Parade. But I digress. Anyway, that night in June, he heads over to this hospital, a creepy old building with broken windows and peeling paint. It's been abandoned for years. And sure enough, sometime around 8 p.m.,
7: these giant helicopters can be heard in the distance getting closer and closer. Then they disgorge paratroopers clambering down ropes onto the roof of the hospital. Flashbang grenades are going off. Simulated gunfire is rattling through the neighborhood. I mean, it was jaw-dropping.
6: This is all supposed to end by 8:30, but in fact, wasn't over until about 2 a.m. To Rick, this was outrageous. Why do this in a residential neighborhood with no warning? So people had no chance to prepare. Maybe go elsewhere for the night. Maybe give their pets tranquilizers so they don't freak out. Now people were hearing all the commotion, probably going onto their phones to figure out what was happening. And he thought he needed to jump in and explain.
7: Councilmember Rick Cole here in front of the former St. Luke's Hospital. As you can hear,
6: he's in the dark. Explosions are flashing behind him, like he's some sort of suburban war correspondent.
7: Flashbangs and simulated gunfire are going on. They're going to be going on for the next half an hour, we're told. I was focused on the fact that I should tell people what's going on because their dogs are going to bark, their kids are going to ask questions, and they're going to wonder why are helicopters descending on Pasadena? Why are they hearing gunfire in the neighborhood?
6: He'd done videos like this in the past, in the wake of the Eaton fire last year, letting people know when it was safe to drink the water, or eat vegetables from their gardens, that kind of thing.
7: And this is going to go on for a while, and good luck to the people that have got to get up and go to work tomorrow morning.
6: It's funny, the weird thing about this is that it seems like you all were supposed to act like this was not a weird thing to happen.
7: That's exactly
6: Did it make you feel sort of crazy to be told, like, oh, no, this is normal. Don't sweat it?
7: I wouldn't say crazy. It infuriated me.
6: Yeah.
7: You know, we owe to the people we serve to treat them with respect and to keep them informed about things that affect them. And this was such an egregious breach of that trust.
6: I couldn't help but notice that nobody in the military seemed to care how everyday citizens were experiencing all this. And as a 73-year-old council member, he felt a duty to take what he saw as a more old-fashioned approach. I reached, by the way, nearly 8 million people with his videos informing the public, succeeding more than he ever imagined. Today on our program, we have stories of people who see a future arrive that feels uglier and meaner than the past. And it's not like they can turn that around. It's way too big. But in every story today, there is somebody who takes a stand and tries to clean up the mess that's around them. I'll call attention to that mess and say no. We have stories today of some very stubborn and idealistic people, from a small town in Maine to a school in Russia. From WBEZ Chicago, Cis American Life, I'm Ira Glass. Stay with us.

This is Bird Note. Northeastern Australia is home to a rainforest unique in the world. It's known as wet sclerophyll forest. And ecologically speaking, it's incredibly diverse. The eastern whipbird hangs out in the dense understory. It's dark, crested, 10 inches long, and more often heard than seen. Like its neighbor, the spotted catbird, that's nearly a foot long and emerald green with white spots. Easier to lay eyes on is the large pigeon-like Wampu fruit dove, perching high in a tree, gulping down small fruits. Feathered in a stunning combination of green, purple, and yellow, this bird is clearly named for its voice. While pig-like grunting on the forest floor tells us we're in the company of the largest bird on the continent, the southern cassowary. On average, the female weighs 130 pounds and stands around 5 feet tall, looking like a giant, lush, black hairpiece on thick legs. A helmet, called a casque, makes it look as much like a dinosaur as any living bird. Check our website for a photo. For Bird Note, I'm Mary McCann.

0: You're listening to Montana Public Radio, a public service of the University of Montana. 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K219BN, Whitefish, 91.7, K267BJ, Swan Lake, 101.3, and K218AI, serving the Rattlesnake and North Missoula at 91.5.
1: This is Fred Heafley from Missoula, Montana. 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

0: WNYC in New York. This is On the Media. I'm Brooke Gladstone. Writer and tech thinker Cory Doctorow coined a term we can't say on the radio to describe how tech has gone bad. His new term of art, the reverse centaur, does the same for AI.
1: The most important thing about a technology isn't what it does, it's who it does it for and who it does it to.
0: His new book describes how the media coverage of the industry falls short.
1: When you repeat the outlandish claims made by tech barons, but put at the end of it, "and that's bad," in brackets, you're just helping them sell.
0: And the role of the worker in the AI wars to come.
1: The world is best when workers decide how they're going to use their tools. You have to be a good radiologist to use a radiology chatbot. You have to be a good writer to use the writer's chatbot. This fantasy that you fire a bunch of people and replace them with less skilled people who charge you less money to get the same output, it's ridiculous.
0: It's all coming up after this.
2: NPR News in Washington, I'm Windsor Johnston. Russia launched another deadly barrage of missiles at Kyiv before dawn today, killing at least 9 people and injuring more than 30. NPR's Greg Myrie reports the attack comes as President Trump appears to be backing away from an offer to strengthen Ukraine's air defenses.
3: Russian ballistic missiles struck 5 separate parts of Kyiv as explosions rang out through the night. The attack set off multiple fires and emergency teams rescued dozens of residents from burning and damaged apartment buildings. Russia has stepped up its airstrikes in recent months to exploit Ukrainian shortages of air defenses against ballistic missiles. Ukraine's president, Volodymyr Zelensky, met President Trump on Tuesday and said the U.S. was giving Ukraine a license to make its own Patriot air defense missiles. But Trump said Friday, quote, "We're talking about it, but it's a hard thing to give away that kind of technology." Greg Myrie, NPR News, Kyiv.
2: Children who enter the U.S. alone are losing access to federally funded immigration lawyers. For the first time in more than 20 years, the government has not renewed contracts with nonprofit groups that represent unaccompanied minors in court, putting thousands at risk of deportation. NPR's Kara Eisner reports on why those legal groups can no longer take their cases.
4: More than 26,000 kids could lose representation. The U.S. decided decades ago that those children deserved protection here in the U.S. by law, because children who cross the border alone are vulnerable to abuse and trafficking. The government has since paid a network of almost 100 legal organizations to provide kids with that legal help. But the Trump administration stopped making payments to those legal organizations, and the contract with those providers did expire yesterday and hasn't been renewed.
2: That's NPR's Kara Eisner reporting. The FBI says water facilities across the U.S. were victims of recent cyber attacks. NPR's Jenna McLaughlin spoke to cybersecurity experts who say they've seen hackers widely targeting industrial devices.
5: According to multiple cybersecurity experts interviewed by NPR, there's evidence that bad actors have been scanning the internet in recent weeks, looking for insecure industrial control systems. Those devices are used in critical infrastructure, from water to power. Michael Crean of cybersecurity firm SonicWall says his company has seen broad opportunistic attacks on this technology explode in recent months, highlighting the risk of connecting these devices to the internet. Another cybersecurity expert who requested anonymity to protect sources on sensitive security matters said the recent attacks were almost certainly linked to Iran. The timing suggests they were likely motivated by U.S. strikes. Jen McLaughlin, NPR News.
2: You're listening to NPR News from Washington. President Trump is criticizing the Justice Department's decision to drop the case involving damage to the Lincoln Memorial reflecting pool. In a post on Truth Social, Trump said he 100% disagrees with U.S. Attorney Jeanine Pirro's assessment, arguing the damage was the result of vandalism, not just construction problems. He pointed to graffiti and damage in the surrounding area as evidence to support his claim. Charges were dropped against former Olympian David Hearn on Friday. He was accused of vandalizing the pool. Google has removed a tool that let users create AI-generated satellite images. NPR's Jeff Brumfield reports many experts were concerned that it could be used to spread misinformation.
6: The tool on Google Earth was removed just a day after it was unveiled. That unveiling caused an outcry among journalists, open source investigators, and human rights activists who use Google Earth to verify events all over the world. Many were horrified by the new tool, which allowed users to generate AI versions of real satellite images with the click of a button. NPR was easily able to generate imagery depicting a U.S. attack on Iran and the flooding of the Capitol building. Neither event happened in real life. The company said it removed the new tool because people were sharing imagery that, quote, appears to violate our policies. It said it's working to develop stronger guardrails. Jeff Brumfield, NPR News.
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0: This is On the Media. Michael Loewinger's out this week. I'm Brooke Gladstone.
8: We are now like in the singularity. Like this is the moment. For the last 10 years ago, this was like a kind of far off dream at best.
0: That's Sam Altman, CEO of OpenAI and one of his industry's most transcendent dreamweavers. Last Saturday on the Relentless podcast, speaking just a few days after his company disclosed that during an internal cybersecurity evaluation, two of its AI models had, like an octopus sneaking out of its tank, escaped their sealed testing environment, reached the open sea of the internet, and broke into the infrastructure of another AI developer platform. The implications of that little news story seem more nightmarish than dreamy, but Altman's dreams are of the singularity, which in his business means the moment when artificial intelligence, machine intelligence, surpasses human intelligence. Last Saturday, Altman went on to say, "I've been waiting for this my whole life, and I think it's going to be incredible, hugely positive, awesome for the world." But if that's coming, if that's here, then what happens next?
9: Do you think artificial intelligence will hurt your future job prospects? If your answer is yes, you are not alone.
0: Workers across all sectors are having nightmares based on Altman's dream.
10: Meta, the parent company of Facebook and Instagram, announced the company is going to be cutting 10% of its workforce as it pushes deeper into artificial intelligence.
0: A lot of people wonder, what happens if AI's dominance in the news and in our fantasies is not merely a bubble? Will we all lose our jobs? And what if it is a bubble? Will we all lose our pensions? It seems like a kind of lose-lose situation for regular people. Nevertheless, it consumes vast amounts of our bandwidth because of AI's elephantine presence in the financial markets, in the news, and in how we view our future.
11: Whoever wins with AI is going to win. That's how big it is.
0: Trump loves a winner, even if it's a mirage born of Altman's dreams. Now, Cory Doctorow knows a dream when he sees one. He's been writing science fiction since he was a teenager. More importantly, for our purposes, he can clearly distinguish dreams from reality. A science fiction writer, yes. Also a tech journalist. A visionary, he probably wouldn't say that, but it's true. A special advisor at the Electronic Frontier Foundation, and the author of many books. His latest is The Reverse Centaur's Guide to Life After AI, How to Think About Artificial Intelligence Before It's Too Late. Welcome back to the show, Corey.
12: A pleasure. One of the great delights of my life to talk to you, Brooke. Thank you.
0: So let's first tackle the metaphor at the heart of your brilliant book. In automation theory, a centaur is someone whose work is assisted by a machine, like helping them get from place to place by using a car or a bike, someone wearing glasses or a hearing aid to see or hear better, or using a mail sorter, or more to the point, a computer to boost their efficiency. A reverse centaur is when a human serves the machine. What are the implications of that?
12: The metaphor here is you have the human head on the horse's body. The horse is strong. The horse has endurance. The horse is fast. But the human applies the judgment and guides the process. And the reverse centaur is the reverse, the horse's head on the human body. The human is recruited to be a peripheral to a machine because there's some part of the job the machine can't do. And since the machine is probably faster than you, stronger than you, can work longer than you, it means you're being used at the absolute limit of your capacity, which means you don't just get used by the machine, you get used up by it. And this is not new to AI, right? Ethel and Lucy at the end of the conveyor belt getting as many chocolates into the box as they can.
13: Well, this is easier. Yeah, we can handle this, okay?
12: Charlie Chaplin getting sucked in the machine and ground up by the gears in modern times. And, you know, we get to the modern day and we see Jeff Bezos's Amazon warehouses, which are the most automated warehouses anyone has ever built. They also have the highest rate of injury, triple the national average for warehouse work. And that's not a coincidence. It's the consequence. When you spend seven figures on warehouse automation, you are not going to run that system slower than you need to. And since the human is the bottleneck, that means the human's working as fast as they can for as long as they can. And anyone who's ever tried to do that knows that eventually you make a mistake. And in a warehouse, that might mean you get impaled on a forklift.
0: The actual machines are treated far better than their human counterparts.
12: Yes, the rate of injury at an Amazon warehouse is about triple the national average. And those are very serious injuries often, trying to make a quota. In order to make that quota, you are not given enough time to pee. This is the same as the drivers, right? Drivers, warehouse workers. For a guy with a penis-shaped rocket, Jeff Bezos really hates our kidneys. It's awfully strange. And so the workstations around warehouse workers and the workstations near the drivers, the cockpit of the van, fill with bottles of pee. On top of all of that, there are routine indignities. So you might have to wait for an hour to get to the job and wait for an hour once you've left the job because they're going to search you on the way in and out. And you're in a long queue of people and you don't get paid for that. And we all know about the shenanigans they get up to when warehouse workers try to unionize. And so if the National Labor Relations Board isn't going to protect you, and it's certainly not going to do that now that Trump has made it so small that they can't form a quorum any longer, then your union is your only hope. And this is one of the reasons I think Jeff Bezos is both so happy to financially and ideologically support Trump, and also why he's so virulently anti-union.
0: So bosses want to get the job done without paying people to do it. How's that playing out so far?
12: Well, I think it's important to distinguish between the case in which the software can do your job, which is rare, and the case in which the software salesman can convince your boss to fire you and replace you with software that can't do your job, which is distressingly common. It's important to make that distinction. A thing we've talked about before, this idea from the STS scholar at Virginia Tech, Lee Vinsel, that he calls critahype. This is when you repeat the outlandish claims made by tech barons, but put at the end of it, "and that's bad," in brackets. You're just helping them sell.
0: I was remembering Sam Altman going before Congress saying, "We can destroy the world. Yeah. Help us."
12: Yeah. Think about how much money we will make with our technology if it's so powerful it can destroy the world. And, you know, this is a very important story when it comes to AI, because one thing AI does not do is make money. AI is the money-losingest thing the human race has ever done. The total expenditure on AI, capital expenditure and operating expenses, is now in excess of $1.4 trillion. That is on $50 billion of industry-wide annual revenue. Look, if you want to spend $1 trillion and all you want is $50 billion back, I'll do it for you. I'll put $950 billion under the mattress. I'll give you back $60 billion because I'm a good-natured slob. So in order to turn $50 billion in revenue into a profit when you're spending $1 trillion a year to make it, you have to imagine that you can remake the entire world, and in particular, that you can replace all the highest waged labor. It's not warehouse workers. It's not cab drivers. It's not commercial illustrators. It's not pornography stars, right? Those are all just demos. They're going to have to replace people who make a lot of money.
0: Recently, Ford Motor Company rehired about 300 human engineers after it found that AI just couldn't do the job of quality control as well as the humans could. But when AI fails to live up to its hype, it doesn't seem to suffer much blowback, does it?
12: Yeah, I mean, we've had these bubbles before. One of the core aspects of this thesis is that tech needs a story about how it's going to keep growing. A lot of people I like and listen to have said, which I think is wrong, that endless growth is the ideology of a cancer cell. Because the reason these guys want to grow, it's not ideological, it's material, right? Companies that are growing have higher valuations. Their stock is more liquid. They can buy other companies with their stock. They can hire people with stock. So the thing that makes them work from the perspective of the investor story is they have to keep your share price from cratering until you have another story.
0: Well, right now, the story seems to be that AI is going to make a lot more reverse centaurs and save businesses immense amounts of money. That would mean firing most of your workers and leaving what's left, as you say, to check AI's homework and also to bear the blame when things go wrong.
12: There's two things going on at once, right? So one is that there are probably investors who think AI can actually do the jobs. And I think like a lot of billionaires really just don't think other people are real and think that any job that they don't do must be easy. You know, Elon Musk calls everyone who disagrees with him an NPC.
0: NPC is a
12: non-player character. Yeah,
0: right.
12: Like just a chatbot that meets you in a video game and says, "Hail and well met, traveler. There is a quest over yonder table waiting for you. Go and seize the adventure." So just like a non-person, right? And these people, they inflict ghastly pain on great numbers of people. How could you do that if you believed other people as real as you? But then there's another group of people who don't necessarily believe it, but think your boss might believe it. This is the investor who's like, I don't think that peptides are going to work, but I do think Andrew Tate can sell a lot of peptides to a lot of gullible young men, so I'm going to invest in peptides. I think there's a lot of billionaires who are like, I don't know if the AI can do the job, but I sure think there are a lot of bosses who are suckers for a story about how they don't have to have ego-shattering confrontations with people who know how to do stuff anymore and, you know, tell you your brilliant ideas like illegal or impossible or a crime or will kill people. You just give the chatbot the idea and it happens.
0: You liken the hype over AI's business potential to the phenomenon of subliminal advertising back in the 50s. Then advertisers claimed they could essentially trick people to buy stuff by hiding barely discernible messages on TV and radio. You say it didn't work.
12: Well, I mean, look, all the double-blind experiments seem to suggest that it doesn't work. Showing someone three frames of a Coca-Cola in the middle of a movie doesn't make them go to the snack bar.
0: So if the hype over subliminal messages was baloney, the ploy still worked because investors were conned into believing in advertising's irresistible power.
12: Sure.
0: Which brings us, I think, to the prime directive of your AI manifesto. Always remember who this hype is really for.
12: Investors, bosses, you're the sideshow, right? I think it's totally legitimate if you're an illustrator to say, hey, you took all my work and now you want to make me broke. But if you don't clearly distinguish between you want to make me broke because you figured out how to make art that's as good as mine, and because you've convinced my gullible boss that this garbage will do the same job that my art does, then you're helping them sell their product. So it's really important that you not amplify their message or legitimize their message, because like they have built the world's most efficient money furnaces.
0: But the message is that I'm losing my job.
12: Sure, but you have to distinguish between I'm losing my job because the thing can do my job, and I'm losing my job because they expect that consumers will accept a worse quality product. So maybe I could use the example of radiologists here.
0: Sure.
12: I have a very treatable form of cancer, and a month ago, a radiologist told me I'm now cancer-free after a variety of therapeutic interventions.
0: I'm so glad.
12: Me too. Me too. It was a very stressful time.
0: I was very worried about you.
12: Yeah. Well, thank you. So I've been paying a lot of attention to the research about radiology and AI, and it seems like there's probably some of these algorithms that can spot some tumors that sometimes radiologists miss. If it was as good as a radiologist, right, if it could just do the radiologist's job, and it would make the radiologists go broke, but it would mean that, like, interpreting x-rays would become too cheap to meter. I think there's a lot of cancer patients who would say, hey, you know, the reason radiology exists is to fight cancer, not to pay the mortgage of radiologists. I'm sorry about this, and we need an equitable transition for you guys, but Look, I just want the robot radiologist. If we lead with the idea that this can do the radiologist's job, which I don't think it can, then people who don't want to die of cancer or don't want their loved ones to die of cancer, those people end up on the side of the boss and not on the side of the worker. But there's two different ways the radiology story can go with AI. And so if today there was like an AI salesman going up to the CEO's office and going, here's the deal. You've got 10 radiologists on the strength. They cost you $300,000 each. That's a $3 million annual wage bill. Each of them does 100 x-rays every day. And I want you to spend an extra $1 million. And I'm going to sell you some software that's going to sit next to the radiologist and a couple of times a day, tap them on the shoulder and say, hey, why don't you take another look at that one? You might have missed something. Well, I'd be all for it as someone who's just gone through radiology. But no one is invested in Sam Altman on the premise that his sales force is going to ask CEOs to spend more, right? This is all based on the idea that that salesman goes up to the CEO's office and says, you've got 10 radiologists, they cost you $3 million a year, fire 9 of them. Split the $2.7 million with my boss, Sam Altman. Take the remaining guy and make him what Dan Davies calls the accountability sink. He marks the AI's homework at a superhuman pace that is going to guarantee that he's going to miss things for grueling hours. And when someone dies, we blame that guy because his signature is at the bottom of every one of those x-rays. And I think that if you, as someone who's worried about getting cancer, understands that, then you understand that while there is a way in which automation can assist a worker who's in charge of the adoption of the automation, that it requires the worker be in charge. And right now, the radiologists are in charge. I've talked about this in public, and radiologists get in touch with me, and they're like, you need to understand, we're in such short supply. That's how it works now. We get to decide. But the point of AI is to erode that worker power so they can fire 9 of you and make the remaining one do the work. So like we as the public, they as the workers, we need to form a bond because our class enemies are the bosses who want to fire workers and the automation pitchmen who want to lower the quality of the outputs in order to split the wage bill of those workers.
0: Coming up, how long can AI's staggering dominance sustain itself on a foundation of hot air, bullying, and tricky math? This is On the Media.
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0: This is On the Media. I'm Brooke Gladstone. We're back with friend of the show, Cory Doctorow, author of the new book, The Reverse Centaur's Guide to Life After AI, in which he argues that hype is what's keeping the whole industry afloat.
12: Well, someone's giving them the money for the money furnace. Thus far, it's not you or me. Like, you add up all the subscriptions, it's $50 billion a year. So where's the rest of the other $950 billion coming from? It's coming from Silicon Valley billionaires, financiers, Emiratis, lots of people who've got, I think, so much capital that they constitute a danger to themselves and others.
0: How much of the efforts of these global behemoths do you think is behind generating hype?
12: Well, like I say, there is an existential crisis that arrives in a growth company when it runs out of room to grow. Just to give you a sense of just like how deadly it is for the market to decide that you can't grow anymore. January 2022, Facebook announced that they had slightly fewer than predicted U.S. signups in the previous quarter. There was a $240 billion flash crash because the market was like, Facebook stopped growing. That means they're going to start shrinking. That means that they're overvalued because they're not a growth stock anymore. They're a mature stock. And of course, who's got the most Facebook in their stock portfolio? It's Mark Zuckerberg, right? It's the people making the decisions. One of the interesting things about what might happen with AI after the crash is that we're going to have all these open source models that the companies have released and that are being refined in China and elsewhere. And these turn out to be like a lot more powerful than we thought. We can take these models that currently run kind of slowly on older hardware and we can make them a lot more efficient. And how efficient turns out to be pretty impressive. So there's a company called DeepSeek.
0: We've talked about that on the show. There was this near hysteria when they seemed to be almost as good as everything else. But then it turned out they weren't as great at everything.
12: But look at what happened to NVIDIA's stock price, right? So this company, which had $6 million in capital, made improvements to an open source model that had been released by Meta. And it ran so well on much, much cheaper chips, not next year's NVIDIA chips, but three-year-old chips from NVIDIA competitors, that the market took $600 billion off of NVIDIA's shares, off of NVIDIA's capitalization in a day. They mostly recovered from that. But you know Keynes's idea, the beauty contest?
0: Tell me.
12: Stock speculation isn't picking the most beautiful contestant. Stock speculation is picking the contestant the other judges will think is most beautiful.
0: Ah,
12: right?
0: Yes.
12: Because they're going to come in and buy the shares. When the market loses confidence in something you're holding on to, even if you think the business's fundamentals are sound, if they can't continue to function once their share price crashes, then you'd better get out as soon as you think the other people are going to get out. I don't think the AI companies have the product they say they have. But even if they have a real product, they won't be able to hang in there long enough to bring it to market and find a stable footing if the market loses confidence in their narrative. And, you know, they cook the narrative in so many ways. Every number they release is like a bespoke metric they've produced retrospectively. So they're like, we call them Texas marksmen, that you shoot the shotgun into the barn and you draw the target around the place where the pellets went into.
0: You have some examples of that in the book. Can you give me the one that's easiest to explain?
12: Yeah, so Anthropic just announced that they're profitable, but not according to the generally accepted accounting principles, GAAP, which is like, we're profitable, but the math is so cool you wouldn't understand it. Like, if you look at us using normal math, we're not profitable at all. Right? And then the same week, they were like, oh, and by the way, we've got this new security tool called Mythos, but it's so dangerous. If we let you see it, you turn to stone. Oh, also, we're thinking about our IPO now, but that has nothing to do with the fact that we have a profitability that can't be computed using normal mathematics and a tool that's so cool you're not allowed to use it. I just think that as a civilization, it would be nice if we had enough object permanence to win a game of peekaboo.
0: So some workers have been permanently replaced by AI, like customer service representatives, and that's clearly not to help me, not at all.
12: No.
0: I mean, it just sucks.
12: There's a great story about the customer service stuff that is especially poignant for me as a Canadian, which is the Air Canada story. They're our flagship carrier. A lot of the times, if there's routes, if you want to fly them, it's just Air Canada. So, you know, this is Lily Tomlin as the AT&T operator on Saturday Night Live.
1: We don't care. We don't have to. We're the phone company.
12: We're the national flagship airline, right? So they've had bad customer service for a long time, particularly since the very useless competition regulators in Canada let them buy most of their competitors. One of the things they did was outsource that customer service to...
0: But now they're not even human.
12: Yeah. So the story with Air Canada is this guy, his grandmother dies. And he needs a bereavement fare. And, you know, most of us don't have to buy bereavement fares, thankfully, and we don't know how it works. So he does what any of us would do. He goes and asks the customer service chat on the Air Canada website, how do I get a bereavement fare? And they had fired a bunch of their workers, contractors, and replaced them with chatbots. And the chatbot said, I'm sure, that's a great question, and you're smart to ask it. Also, here's how you get your bereavement fare. Just fly full fare. Send us the death certificate afterwards. We'll give you the difference. So he does this. And then years back from Air Canada, and they're like, chatbot was wrong. We're really sorry, but we're not giving you the refund. You had to submit the death certificate before you flew. So he went through 10 weeks of customer service hell, escalating this through the whole Air Canada bureaucracy, hits like the point where they're like, we just can't help you. And then he goes to the ombudsman in British Columbia, and like it's weeks more, and finally, like, here is $700 Canadian. They were wrong. Well, how many people didn't go that far? Maybe because they were owed $50 for luggage or $100 for being stuck on the tarmac or whatever. They just give up. Like, I wouldn't give up. I'm a bloody-minded weirdo. But
3: I would give up.
12: Again, like, how many angry customers can you service per dollar goes up when you use AI to do this? You can make that number really high if you don't care whether those people are happy. And why would you care if those people were happy if you're the flagship carrier and a significant number of routes, you're the only one flying it?
3: So you're saying AI can replace all these workers because there are no consequences?
12: No, this is where we have to tease the things apart. We have to say, yeah, the AI can do my job because my boss wants to screw you with worse outputs. The AI can do my job as a radiologist because my boss doesn't care if you die of cancer. AI can do my job as a customer service rep because my boss doesn't care if you spend an extra $700 on a bereavement fare that you never get back. You know, there is no glory in making the things that we rely on more expensive. All of the things being equal, I'd like everything that I rely on to cost less and be better, and for my neighbors to also have a good life. And I think those are compatible. When workers drive automation, they tend to make things better. And sometimes that means you don't need to replace them as often, or, you know, there are lots of ways that you can have a better life. But the AI pitch is, we will make things better, and we're going to do it at the expense of your neighbor's jobs and maybe your job. And if you understand that they're not going to make things better, they're going to make things worse, then you don't become the accidental lobbyist for increased AI spending.
3: You said the job of a good AI critic is to help pop the bubble as quickly as possible. Talk about the bubble and how you pop it.
12: Yeah, I'm pretty baffled that there's people who say it's not a bubble. Let's just like run the numbers again. $1 trillion in expenditure this year, over $1.4 trillion total, $50 billion revenue. Seven companies, the Magnificent Seven, that are 35% of the S&P 500. Six of them lose money on AI, and the seventh one makes money from the other six.
3: Is that Nvidia?
12: That's Nvidia, yeah. They're all passing around the same $100 billion IOU really fast and pretending it's in all of their bank accounts at once. And the assets depreciate really quickly. So they amortize those data centers and the GPUs in them over 5 years. They actually replace them every 2 to 3 years. And like the replacements, pretty intense.
3: And these things are data centers, old versions of AI?
12: GPUs, data centers, well, and the AI that runs on them, right? Mm-hmm. They're saying that these things are going to last them about 5 years. And the reason that matters is if you spend $1 trillion on stuff that's only going to last 5 years, then in 5 years, you're going to need another $1 trillion mm-hmm. if you want to stay in business, right? At least. So NVIDIA is actually doing some pretty amazing things with new generations of chips every year. And one of the ways they're getting such performance out of these chips every year is they're throwing away one of the principles that normally constrains new technology manufacturers, which is backwards compatibility. So these new chips, they've like really different heat dissipation, networking, power consumption, and often you can't put them in the same building. You need to basically like tear the data center down to the foundations lab and build another one for the next generation of chips.
3: Wow.
12: These are not durable assets in this model. And so a third of the stock market, their assets depreciating every 3 years. They're spending $1 trillion a year. They're making $50 billion a year. And there is this bedrock of finance that is called Stein's Law that says that anything that can't go on forever eventually stops. Of course, there's another one. This is from John Kenneth Galbraith, which is that the market can remain irrational longer than you can remain solvent. So let's remember here, the point of a bubble is insiders lie about an investment opportunity. They hype it up with other insiders. They unload it on everyday savers. And in America, everyday savers are people who used to have employer pensions and now mm-hmm. have market pensions. They just don't want to starve to death or be homeless in their old age. And they have to guess about the market correctly. Otherwise, that's what happens to them. They give all their money to swindlers. And then the whole thing blows up. Every bubble is very, very evil. So when a third of the stock market is vaporized and takes the savings of everyday people with it, when the S&P 500 loses a third of its value overnight, it's going to make 2008 look like a walk in the park. And if what we do when the bubble bursts is what we've done with all the other financial emergencies, except for a little around the edges of COVID.
3: Bail out the perpetrators.
12: Bail out the perps and do austerity. we are going to drive people into the arms of fascists and authoritarians. That's pretty well understood in political science. You know, I'm living in the UK now. There was just this big study here that showed that if your doctor's office shuts down because of austerity, because remember, the medical care here is public, right? Your likelihood of voting for the fascist party, the Reform Party, goes way up because you become a patsy for someone showing up and going, the reason you can't get the necessaries of life anymore is an undeserving outsider is getting what is your due. This is the roots of fascism. This is what scares me. I'm not worried about AI making me into paperclips. I'm worried about a bubble bursting and us doing more austerity and giving rise to even more powerful authoritarian and fascist movements.
0: Coming up, more from the proliferous mind of Cory Doctorow, who says we shouldn't succumb to the idea that world domination by AI is a foregone conclusion. This is On the Media.
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0: This is On the Media. I'm Brooke Gladstone. Now, the final part of my discussion with Cory Doctorow about his exhilarating book, The Reverse Centaur's Guide to Life After AI, wherein he dissects the prevailing notion that AI's impending domination of everything is inexorable, inescapable, and therefore inevitable.
12: Yeah, look, Margaret Thatcher, her favorite saying was, there is no alternative. They actually called her Tina Thatcher.
0: Yes.
12: There is no alternative. And really, this is like an imagination extinguishing motto, right? What she means is not there is no alternative to what I've delivered. It's don't you dare try and think of an alternative. And look, I'm a science fiction writer. My job is to come up with six alternatives before breakfast.
0: Mm-hmm.
12: And tech CEOs always practice vulgar Thatcherism. Mark Zuckerberg wants you to think that there's no way you can talk to your friends without him listening in. Tim Cook wants you to think there's no way you can have a reliable phone unless he controls which software you install and takes 30 cents out of every dollar you spend. Google wants you to think that there's no way for you to search the web unless they're spying on you, right? Like, these are separable activities. There's no reason to do both.
0: You call them cheap bullies tricks.
12: Yeah. Look, it's the stop punching yourself trick, right? Well, if you don't want to be spied on, why are you searching the internet? If you don't want Mark Zuckerberg listening in, why do you have friends? And this is just as true about AI, because look, AI, pretty cool. Here's basically the AI story from a computer science perspective. 10 years ago, some researchers took existing machine learning techniques and tried a minor variation on them. And normally, if you vary a technique by a little, you get a small change in the output. Actually, they got a big change. It got much better. And so this was a piece of low-hanging fruit, and it turned out it was in a low-hanging fruit orchard. They could do the same thing over and over again, and the output got better and better. Now, eventually, it tapered off. We're now in an era of diminishing returns. But this is like, it's very exciting to see machine learning improving. And you know, machine learning, we can talk about whether that's a good term or a bad term. But, you know, making statistical inferences is useful. Knowing about what happened and trying to guess from knowing what happened, what's going to happen next, lets us have weather predictions and cancer research and the International Panel on Climate Change. Statistical prediction is good, and we're getting better at it. And so I could easily imagine a world in which we didn't have the bubble, in which maybe like the IPCC and Sandia National Labs took $100 billion for a moonshot supercomputer that did really good work refining the way we calculate climate emergency predictions, and that spun out a bunch of interesting little chatbots and image generators and other things. Then people made plugins out of them. My first word processor was a program that came in a magazine I bought at the corner store and typed into my Apple II Plus when I was 10 years old. And it's been 45 years. My word processors have gotten a whole bunch of new features. And now my word processor is a feature that generates plausible word salad. And like most of those features, it's not one I have much use for. And I think a lot of people, when they use it, it makes their writing worse. But, you know, I've never had a word processor feature that was so exciting. I was like, well, I guess we should bet the world economy on it. And also, maybe this word processor feature is so good, all the writers should be put in a wood chipper. But we just have AI as a normal technology. And the idea that we couldn't have AI without that, it's a dumb Jedi mind trick. It's the there is no alternative.
3: Can you give me some examples of workers who've resisted being reverse centaurs? I mean, what's their leverage?
12: There's one group of workers who succeeded really well, and it's the Hollywood writers. And their leverage is not just that they're in a union, although that helps. They are in a union that is not like any other union in America except for the other Hollywood guilds. So in 1947, the Taft-Hartley Act was passed. It was one of the first major reversals of the New Deal. And under Taft-Hartley, we banned what's called sectoral bargaining. That's when all the workers in a sector bargain with all the bosses in the sector. Mm-hmm. You know, if you had sectoral bargaining, every cab driver, every Uber driver, every other driver for hire could be in one union and they could bargain with everyone who supplied service to them. It wouldn't matter if they were 1099 or W-2, a contractor or an employee. They would be bargaining for the same contract. The Hollywood guilds were carved out, and that meant that all the writers were able to be in one union that bargained against all the employers. And they won.
3: So they weren't competing against each other. Divide and conquer doesn't work in Hollywood.
12: That's right. And the fact that a bunch of them were freelancers didn't matter. Because remember, one of the things that AI lets you do is convert employees who have rights into contractors who don't. It doesn't matter if you have sectoral bargaining. You know, the writers who write for Warners aren't Warner's employees. They got a 1099 like an Uber driver, right? But they're in a union that Warner has to respect. And here's an amazing thing, because a lot of creative workers, and you know, that's my gig too. I've been a fiction writer since I was 17 years old. I've written more than 30 books. And a lot of my colleagues, they think the way that we resolve this is by creating a new copyright that bans scraping the internet, making mathematical models of the things that you recover from it, and then publishing those models as software. Mm-hmm. And I look at this and I'm baffled for two reasons, right? One is that those are super beneficial activities, right? Like scraping the internet and then interrogating the database that you find. You've just described a search engine and also the Internet Archive. And also, speaking as someone who's just had a word included in the Oxford English Dictionary, it's pretty close to what the OED does.
3: Is that in-shification? Right?
12: Injustification. They're looking at all the words, and they're a for-profit entity. They're doing without permission. It's fine. But here's the kicker, is that the Hollywood writer's strike was not a strike against Sam Altman or Dario Amodei, right? Who were they fighting? David Zaslav, the guy who runs Warners. He's the one who wants to fire the writers. Every time there's a new entertainment industry lawsuit against AI, these copyright lawsuits that a lot of creative workers support, they drop press releases where they say, we're really angry because the AI companies took the works and trained the models without paying us. Okay, how does that help me again? Right, David Zaslav is the one who wants to fire me and replace me with a chatbot.
3: But David Zaslav is being mind-controlled by the AI people who want his money.
12: Yeah, well, that's true. Also, he thinks that he can produce inferior outputs and it won't matter. This is the guy who deleted a bunch of movies that people liked because they were worth more as tax credits. He definitionally is the guy who's like, you pigs will accept whatever slop I give you and come back for seconds. So imagine you're like behind the veil of ignorance and you don't know the particulars of these two policy possibilities, sectoral bargaining versus more copyright. All you know is on this side, the copyright side, that's the side where you want a right that no other worker in America gives a damn about, but your bosses are really adamant that they need. And on this side, the sectoral bargaining side, that's the right that every worker in America would really benefit from, and your boss would be furious if you got it. Which one of those is the one you should want? If we're going to make a new policy, let's make it the ones our bosses hate and other workers love.
3: But you've observed that we have the highest support for unions for generations, the highest support for people to be in unions. You say the unions don't spend enough organizing their workers.
12: Hardly anything.
3: But I'm just wondering about the sectors where it might be harder for workers to unionize, like retail because of the high turnover, or freelance digital workers.
12: You're describing Hollywood workers. That's why they have sectoral bargaining, right? Because that's the only kind of union that works for them. There's a joke from Eastern Canada whose punchline is, if you wanted to get there, I wouldn't start from here. It would have been better if the unions hadn't become sclerotic and hadn't sold out their workers. God, you know, the UAW for a generation had these crazy things like these two-tier contracts where workers who predated the Reaganomics era got all the benefits, and workers who came in afterwards had to pay all the dues but didn't get any of the benefits. And then they're like, they're turning around, they're like, well, why do these people not want to be members of the union where they pay for benefits but don't get them? So it would have been great if before the unions capitulated to the neoliberal revolution, they had taken a stand, and it's bad that they're here. But as you say, we have more people who want to be in unions than at any time in living memory. The unions have more cash than they've had in living memory. And there are more members of the public who support unions than at any time in living memory. If you wanted to get there, I wouldn't start from here, right? But the people who organized unions when unions were illegal did something much more difficult than what we're proposing to do now, right? They operated in an environment of deadly violence. And Trump thinks that, you know, when you fire so many members of the National Labor Relations Board that they can no longer form a quorum and enforce unfair labor practice actions, that that's it. You fire the referees, so the game is over. But that's not how it works. When you fire the referees, the rule book goes out the window. And the National Labor Relations Act, which was the law that created the labor peace, half of it concerns itself with things your boss isn't allowed to do to you. The other half is about all the things you're not allowed to do with your boss. One guess which half of that has received the most enforcement through the decades of the National Labor Relations Board? All bets are off. We are living in a world where without labor power, there are a lot of things that are off the table. And with labor power, a lot of things become more possible. Sectoral bargaining is the demand we should be making in the legal realm, in the policy realm. And raw worker power, sit-down strikes, wildcat strikes, general strikes, that's what we should be doing

0: MTPR is sponsored by the Loose Caboose, partnering with Craven's Coffee Roasters. The Loose Caboose Espresso Blend is built on direct, long-term relationships with coffee farmers who emphasize consistent high standards, including transparency and fair compensation. The Loose Caboose is only in Missoula.
1: That's right. Ideas are easy, execution is hard. But I do use AI in lots of ways. I'd use a chatbot to like check my stuff for typos. So I publish this newsletter every day. And because I don't want to get locked in by the platforms, I have to have a kind of hybrid strategy. It's called Posse, post own site, share everywhere. So I publish it and I run it through these scripts and then I turn it into a thread on Blue Sky and a thread on Mastodon. And I publish it on Tumblr because I'm the last Tumblr user.
2: And if there's a typo, it's on every single one of those.
1: All of them. And boy, are my readers invested in letting me know about my typos. So until I fix it, I'm answering emails about it. And each one takes 15 minutes. So if I can just like fix the typo before I publish, it's great. People are always like, well, what's your typo finding prompt? My typo finding prompt is find typos. And look, I've been telling my spell checker to go to hell for 35 years. A lot of those typos aren't typos. That's not new. As a worker choosing my automation, I can improve my quality. But if you were to take every suggestion the AI gave you, oh God, I have a collaborator that wants to write with me. We sometimes work on things using Office 365, and Microsoft has got this chatbot that makes prose suggestions. These are the worst prose suggestions I've ever seen. If you clicked yes on 10% of them, it would be like you'd had a catastrophic brain injury, right? It's just terrible. So you have to be a good writer to use it. That's my point. You have to be a good radiologist to use a radiology chatbot. You have to be a good writer to use the writer's chatbot. And so this fantasy that you fire a bunch of people and replace them with less skilled people who charge you less money to get the same output, it's ridiculous.
2: So in an ideal scenario, what role should AI play in the life of a creative, aside from, you know, catching typos?
1: So I think broadly that the world is best when workers decide how they're going to use their tools. And I have met people who use their writing tools in ways that I think makes them a worse writer. And I've taught students lots of different ways to write. I once co-taught a workshop with Linda Berry. She taught the week before me, you know, the cartoonist.
2: Yes.
1: But it was for prose writers. And she taught them how to write by drawing, a thing I'd never have imagined of doing. And it made them really good writers. The next week, teaching the next week was a delight.
2: I have to tell you, when I wrote my comic book, my writing for radio got way better.
1: Oh, I believe you. Cross-training. It's awesome. And just like every other technique, there are going to be artists who use this stuff in ways that I think is going to make them worse. And there's going to be artists who use it in ways that I think make them better. It's going to be as distinctive as the creative process of every artist. I think that AI-generated prose sucks. But I'm also willing to believe that in 10 years, I'll look back at some work of AI-generated prose and go, oh, that's pretty interesting, because the writer will have figured out a way to generate it, probably one that's as labor intensive as anything else we do, that is producing something new. People are going to have to invent new ways of using it, but that's always been the case. And, you know, like one of the things I collect are gazetteers, so collections of Punch magazine.
2: Really? The British humor magazine.
1: The little items at the beginning. One of my favorites is, an American gentleman has invented a typewriting machine that will allow you to record your thoughts faster than you can think them. No longer will we have to endure the indignity of bad tavern nibs. And I've been thinking about that a lot because my friend Neil Stevenson just wrote this essay about writing with a fountain pen and about why writing with a fountain pen made him a better writer. And he's got a whole kind of neurological theory in there. And you read that thing about the typewriters and it's like, oh yeah, maybe being able to write faster than you can think causes some part of your writing to get worse. It makes other parts of your writing better, I'm sure. So I am willing to say that someone out there today, tomorrow, and in years to come will find ways to use statistical inference tools to make art that is good. And it won't be by like writing a Mark Andreessen style prompt, you are a famous novelist, write me a great novel, make no mistakes, right? It's going to be through having a lot of creative discernment, having a lot of iteration, having produced a lot of bad stuff on your way to becoming good. That's how everyone who's ever made good art made it. And it will be no different with AI or any other tool.
2: You're against taking up either a pro-AI or anti-AI stance. AI, you say, isn't a monolith, and it's not all powerful like the tech companies might want you to think. So we should stand in the middle on AI?
1: No, we should stand in favor of workers.
2: Right.

0: and the environment. High quality services and outputs. We should say that we want our healthcare to be good and our education to be good. Remember what I was saying before about discernment. You can't evaluate an AI's output unless you're already an expert in its subject. That's useful if you're asking to spell check. But like giving a kid AI to teach the kid something the kid doesn't understand, if the kid doesn't understand it, how is it going to know when the AI is making a mistake? Right? So we should demand high quality products and services. We should demand high quality working environments. We should condemn unequivocally running roughshod over environmental planning, over the wishes of communities, using force majeure to build data centers. All of those things are compatible with continuing to have some form of statistical inference tools that use these new techniques. It's just not compatible with like betting the world economy on it. And one of the reasons it doesn't make any sense to be pro-AI or anti-AI is that AI doesn't mean anything. Like the industry just like points at anything they think will make money and say, hey, that's AI. Like last year they called it machine learning. Next year they'll call it something else. But also because like being opposed to statistical inference is weird. It's just weird. Statistical inference is fine when you're using it well. When you're using statistical inference to figure out who to stop and frisk, it's stupid and terrible, right? That doesn't make statistical inference bad. It just makes it not appropriate for all uses. It means that you have to stop thinking about this stuff as the all-powerful panacea or the all-powerful threat. And we just have to think of it as a normal technology and apply discernment and proportionality in how we fund it and where we use it and what societal compromises and sacrifices we make in service to it.
1: The last question, a positive one. Places where AI is being used for good, for what we want and need.
0: Yeah. So one of the paradoxes of AI is that you meet programmers who are very skilled, who tell you AI is making their work better than it's ever been. And you meet workers that are very skilled and they say AI is making their code so bad, you know, oh, I work in avionics, no one should ever get on a plane again. And the answer to this paradox is not that one person's right and the other's wrong. One of them's a centaur and one of them's a reverse centaur. And one of the most interesting centaurs I know is one of the best programmers I know. One of the most nice guys I know, a guy called Patrick Ball, founded an organization called the Human Rights Data Analysis Group, HRDAG, hrdag.org. What they do is rigorous statistical extrapolation of the full scope of crimes during civil wars and genocides and war crimes that are then brought to The Hague, to Truth and Reconciliation, to the International Criminal Court, as part of the way that we hold to account people who committed crimes during these horrible confrontations. Patrick, like I say, is one of the greatest programmers I've ever met, and he's found all kinds of ways, along with his colleagues, to use AI in the justice work they do. So, for example, they partner with Innocence Project New Orleans, and they have looked at the successful exonerations they've done, and they take the arrest reports, and they extract the linguistic correlates of an arrest that is likely to give rise to an exoneration. And then they take all of the arrest reports and they figure out which ones share those correlates and they start there. No one is robo-lawyering these things. And look, they're not fools. They understand that there might be a kind of exoneration they've never done before. They're going to miss this way. So it's not the only way they approach it, but it is a way that they're getting more bang for their buck. And here, bang for buck is someone who is innocent and in prison in Louisiana goes free. So that's a great use.
1: It seems like translation is getting better thanks to AI.
0: Yeah, I would never use it for interpretation, right? I never use it to translate a book. I never use it in place of someone at a negotiation. But I have these very funny Zoom calls with my family in the former Soviet Union. I'm the youngest person in my family who speaks any Yiddish. Anyone younger than me may speak some English, the ones in Russia, but otherwise just speak Russian. And the ones who are older than me, they just speak Russian and Yiddish. And so we're all in this Zoom call. And all the old ones are speaking either Russian or Yiddish. The grandkids are shouting at them in either English or Russian or Yiddish. None of us speak Yiddish very well. There's lots of malapropisms, people misunderstand. And then we translate a block of text and paste it into the chat. It's really funny. And it's a form of communication that we wouldn't have had without this. There is a warmth in a communication that happens because of the intersection of the fact that we can see each other and that we can translate some of these concepts using machine translation. It makes it really nice. It is a bond of love across generations that is possible because of technology and where we use technology to like forge and maintain bonds of love and solidarity. That's why I fell in love with computers. That's what I've worked at the Electronic Frontier Foundation for 25 years for. it's the most important thing we do as a species, and computers can really help us with it. They can also really screw us up. And so that's why I insist that there is an alternative, and that you can have friends without Mark Zuckerberg being part of the conversation. You can search the web without Google spying on you. You can have a phone that works even if Apple doesn't take 30 cents out of every dollar you spend.
1: AI isn't a genie that can't be put back into a bottle.
0: It's not a genie at all. The most important thing about a technology isn't what it does. It's who it does it for and who it does it to.
1: Corey, thank you so much.
0: Oh, thank you, Brooke.
1: Corey Doctorow is the author of The Reverse Centaur's Guide to Life After AI, How to Think About Artificial Intelligence Before It's Too Late. And that's our show. On the Media is produced by Molly Rosen, Rebecca Clark Callender, and Candace Wong, with help from Ella Walsh. Travis Mannin is our video producer. Our technical director is Jennifer Munson, with engineering from Jared Paul. Eloise Blondio is our senior producer, and our executive producer is Katya Rogers. On the Media is produced by WNYC. Michael Owinger will be back next week. I'm Brooke Gladstone.
2: 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Together we can overcome adversity. Together we thrive. Thanks so much.

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2: 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I'm Tony Morris. 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And thanks to a gift in loving memory of Adam Bratcher. Thanks for joining me. This week's edition of Classical Guitar Alive features five musical masterpieces by Grieg, Debussy, Beethoven, Fauré, and Granados. 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It's performed by the Netherlands Guitar Trio.

Opening this week's edition of Classical Guitar Alive featuring five musical masterpieces, we've just heard Grieg's Holberg Suite performed by the Netherlands Guitar Trio. One of Debussy's most beloved pieces is his Clair de Lune. We'll hear it performed by cellist Isang Enders and guitarist Sean Shibe.

Debussy's Clair de Lune, performed by cellist Isang Enders and guitarist Sean Shibe. We'll hear more piano music arranged for duo. This is Beethoven's Piano Sonata No. 27 in E minor, performed by solo duo.

Beethoven's Piano Sonata No. 27 in E minor, performed by solo duo members Matteo Mella and Lorenzo Micheli. You're listening to Classical Guitar Alive. I'm Tony Morris. Next is Forêt's Pavane, featuring guitarist Gerald Garcia and the CSFR State Philharmonic Orchestra, conducted by Peter Brainer.

Fares Pavan, Opus 50, performed by guitarist Gerald Garcia and the CSFR State Philharmonic Orchestra, conducted by Peter Brainer. We'll close this week's edition of Classical Guitar Alive, featuring five musical masterpieces, with the Beijing Guitar Duo performing the Valses Poéticos by Enrique Granados.

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The Loose Caboose Espresso Blend is built on direct, long-term relationships with coffee farmers who emphasize consistent high standards, including transparency and fair compensation. The Loose Caboose is only in Missoula.

0: Closing this week's edition of Classical Guitar Alive, we've just heard the Beijing guitar duo performing the Valses Poéticos by Enrique Granados.
1: 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I'm Tony Morris. 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
2: 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KUMS White Sulphur Springs, KGPR Great Falls, KUHM Helena, KAPC Butte, KUMW Dillon, KUMD Deer Lodge, KPHB Phillipsburg, KUFM Missoula, KUFN Hamilton, KPJH Polson, KUKL Kalispell, KDWG Dillon, KEUK Eureka, KTFC Thompson Falls, KUFL Libby, KUFB Browning.
3: Oboes have been described as an ill wind that nobody blows good. The bassoon's often derided as a baboon or a buffoon, and some people still think of recorders as mere child's toys. Well, they have it all wrong. There is a mighty wind blowing, so as you're catching your breath after a busy week, you'll hear these much maligned wind instruments get the best revenge, being played very well. It's on Sunday Baroque this week.
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5: The Ionescu Octet has so much happening, and the intensity of the piece is constant. I'm not really sure there's a way to prepare for that. You just kind of jump in to the deep end, and you just have to sink or swim. It really takes eight people being fully committed to that experience and to the immediacy of it, and to the possibility of things happening, and you just go for it. And I think we kind of did that. It's a live performance. That's how it goes.
6: That's violinist Chad Hoops talking about George Ionescu's monumental octet for strings. The Romanian composer wrote it in 1900 when he was just 19. And what he achieved is an intimate symphony for eight virtuoso players. We'll soon hear Chad Hoops in a stunning performance of the octet in this musical hour from the Santa Fe Chamber Music Festival. I'm Kerry Frumkin, and I'm very glad to have you along for a program that begins with a piece we don't often find in a chamber music setting. Most summer Saturdays at 5, the Santa Fe Chamber Music Festival presents concerts of Baroque music. At the nearby Santa Fe Opera, performances usually start closer to 8, and that allows the festival to occasionally invite members of the opera orchestra to participate in works for larger forces. Works such as Bach's Violin Concerto in A Minor.
7: It's really Bach at his finest in a lot of ways.
6: Violinist Joe Link is a founding member of the acclaimed Dover Quartet. And since 2025, he's also the concertmaster of the Cleveland Orchestra.
7: Man, it's really a great piece. And it's really difficult stylistically to give it unless you go into a super romantic interpretation of Baroque music. If you're trying to keep that to a minimum, you have to use other things to make it expressive. As 21st century violinists and musicians, we use a lot of other tools. And it can be, vibrato, obviously, we talk about its relationship in performance practice and period performance. Bow pressure, bow speed, richness of sound, harmonic appreciation, how you move through progressions. It's very, very different in what you stress oftentimes in Baroque music. People like to stress dissonances and different kind of in a classical phrasing structure. So it's been fun. It's been really fun to also play with the wonderful guys that they brought in from the opera. And it's very easy to come and play a staple that everybody knows. You know, everyone can sit down and lay it down. It sounds pretty good. But to actually be seeking, trying to do something special and unique with it is really nice. And they've been wonderful. So, yeah, really enjoying this opportunity and relishing in it.
8: One of the wonderful things about Bach as an artist and as a creator is that each of us can see our own image in Bach's music if we decide to take the time to explore it.
6: For this performance, the harpsichord player is Paolo Bourdignon.
8: Whether it's an instrumental piece for a coffee house like this violin concerto, those things can tell me something about myself, and they can tell me about the world that I live in, even though they were written in, you know, in the case of this piece, the 1730 or so. His harmonic language and his contrapuntal explorations are unparalleled in their complexity and in what they can reveal about the fabric of music as a metaphor for life. His music deeply, deeply repays revisiting and revisiting and revisiting and revisiting.
6: From the Santa Fe Chamber Music Festival, here is the Violin Concerto in A Minor, BWV 1041 by Bach. It's to be played for us by violin soloist Joel Link in collaboration with an ensemble of Santa Fe Opera Orchestra musicians and harpsichordist Paolo Bourdignon.

0: The Violin Concerto in A Minor, BWV 1041 by Bach. He wrote it around 1730, and some say Bach himself was the soloist during a performance at the Café Zimmermann in Leipzig. For this Santa Fe Chamber Music Festival performance, the soloist was Joel Link, and his collaborators were members of the Santa Fe Opera Orchestra with Paolo Bordignon at the harpsichord. I'm Kerry Frumkin. 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
1: This is Hannah Beltrone, Montana Public Radio's Development Director. On behalf of all of us here at MTPR, thank you so much for supporting us during our Summer Pledge Drive. We were absolutely blown away by the outpouring of support across the state. This has made highly uncertain times a bit less scary for us, and we feel more connected and hopeful than ever. Thanks again.
2: An all Beethoven program is in store for us as we head to the Copenhagen Concert Hall, home to the Danish National Symphony Orchestra. Antonello Monacorda will lead the orchestra in the Coriolanus Overture and the fateful Symphony No. 5. And Leif Ove Andsnes will be soloist in the energetic Piano Concerto No. 3. I'm Jan Weller. I hope you'll be listening.
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0: We come now to a rarely performed octet by the Romanian violinist, conductor, and composer George Enescu. Music that's been called an intimate symphony for eight virtuoso players. By the time he wrote it, at the age of 18 or 19, Enescu had already played in Viennese orchestras conducted by Brahms, and he had studied with Massenet and Fauré in Paris, where his circle included Saint-Saëns and Ravel. It's hard not to think about Mendelssohn and his miraculous teenage octet. But beyond their youth, there's very little point in making further comparisons. What Enescu accomplishes with a contingent of two string quartets together is very different and very powerful. Mark Nykrug, the pianist and composer who is also the Santa Fe Chamber Music Festival's artistic director, says that Enescu drew inspiration from his great idol in composition, Berlioz.
4: Berlioz wrote these massive, long pieces for hundreds of people to play. And the idea that Enescu would then write an octet would make one wonder, what is he going to do with this? How does that become anything like what he idolizes? And he managed to do exactly that. He composes a monumental piece which seems at all times to be trying to break out of its own form and become something huge like a Berlioz gigantic symphony, and yet it remains a string octet with this sonority of much more in a chamber ensemble.
0: The octet is in four movements, which Enescu presents as one continuous event. All eight parts are complex and demand great players. In this Santa Fe Chamber Music Festival performance, we have the good fortune to have as our players Chad Hoops and Ida Kavafian, Adam Burnett Hart and James Thompson, all playing the violin. Milena Parao van der Staat and Pierre Lapointe playing viola, and Eric Kim and Brooke Speltz playing cello. The Octet in C Major, Opus 7 by Enescu.

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The Loose Caboose Espresso Blend is built on direct, long-term relationships with coffee farmers who emphasize consistent high standards, including transparency and fair compensation. 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

0: That's the String Octet in C Major, Opus 7, by George Enescu. The players were Chad Hoops, Ida Gavafian, Adam Burnett Hart, and James Thompson, violins. Milena Paro van der Staat and Pierre Lapointe, violas. And Eric Kim and Brooke Speltz, cellos. And that brings to a close this musical hour from the Santa Fe Chamber Music Festival. I'm Kerry Frumkin. I thank you very much for your company. And I look forward to seeing all of you here soon in Santa Fe. 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

0: Live from NPR News in Washington, I'm Louise Schiavone. Multiple Russian missiles slammed into Kyiv before sunrise today, one of the deadliest nights there in weeks. Nine are confirmed dead, dozens more hurt, as Villa Marx reports, after strikes hit five different neighborhoods.
1: Kyiv's mayor called it a brutal night for the city, with the barrage landing as President Trump appears to be backing away from a pledge to expand Ukraine's air defenses. Ukrainian officials say Russia fired more than two dozen ballistic missiles at the country and that only one was intercepted, a sign of how thin Ukraine's supply of Patriot interceptors has become. President Zelensky met manufacturer Lockheed Martin executives this week after Trump suggested Kyiv could soon be permitted to build its own Patriots. But on Friday, Trump struck a more cautious tone on that possibility, calling the handover of that technology, quote, a hard thing to give away. For NPR News, I'm Willem Marx.
0: President Trump is unhappy about developments in the Lincoln Memorial Reflecting Pool case that led to criminal charges against former Olympian David Hearn being dropped yesterday. Hearn had been arrested last month and accused of vandalizing the pool. U.S. Attorney Jeanine Pirro determined the problems originated in shabby construction work and had nothing to do with Hearn. President Trump posted on his social media platform he still believed the pool had been vandalized. The Trump administration has said it found 250,000 non-citizens on the voter rolls of four states, but there are still no details. NPR's Jude Duffy Block has more.
2: The letters the Department of Homeland Security wrote to California, Nevada, New Jersey, and Pennsylvania were not as definitive as the public announcements the agency made. Instead, the letters said a preliminary review of the four states' public voter rolls found they may contain as many as 250,000 non-citizens combined. The letters gave the states a July 30th deadline to respond. NPR reviewed three states' responses back. They asked for details about how DHS did its calculations and expressed a commitment to ensuring eligible voters would not be removed from the rolls based on unreliable data. DHS did not respond to NPR's questions about its methodology. Jude Jaffe Block, NPR News.
0: A heat dome has moved into the southwest and central parts of the nation. The National Weather Service says extreme high temperatures this weekend will stretch from California to Arizona to as far north as Montana. National Weather Service meteorologist Mark Chouinard says there are concerns about wildfire risks.
3: Unfortunately, an extremely critical risk today across portions of Oregon and Washington, and that critical risk extends into portions of Montana. Similar areas may be shifting a little bit east tomorrow and then Monday kind of Idaho, Montana. So general, the Pacific Northwest towards Montana, there will be an elevated fire threat the next few days.
0: Some cooling is expected by Monday. This is NPR News in Washington. Spain's Interior Ministry says most of the 50 to 60,000 North African migrants who crossed its border earlier this week have returned to Morocco. Some of those who swam to Spain's shore were escorted out of the country by police. And now Spain has installed a 500-meter containment barrier on the sea border between its North African territory of Ceuta and Morocco. The European Union has slated an emergency video conference for early next week to address the issue. The new Women's Pro Baseball League plays its inaugural game today. NPR's Amy Held reports all games will be played in Springfield, Illinois.
4: It's not women's first league of their own.
5: There's no crying in baseball!
4: Immortalized in the 1992 film about women who really did pitch in when men left to fight World War II.
6: Hey, get the skirt!
4: The hit movie helped inspire Ladies League Baseball in 1997. Low interest played a part, ending both leagues. But recently, elite women's sports have exploded in popularity and revenue. And now, the Women's Pro Baseball League is taking a crack at it. With 60 players across four teams, Rocky Henley manages and coaches the New York Heights and says it's a natural fit for fans of Major League Baseball.
7: There's not much difference. It's just women playing. And it's phenomenal.
4: First up is New York against the Los Angeles Queens. Amy Held, NPR News.
0: Renowned climber Nirmal Purja and nine others died in a Thursday avalanche on Broad Peak in Pakistan, according to Purja's expedition company. He was known for climbing the world's 14 highest peaks. I'm Louise Schiavone, NPR News.
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6: From PRX and the Jennifer and Ted Stanley Studios at the University of Massachusetts Boston, this is Living on Earth. I'm Steve Curwood. It is indeed getting worse and worse. That's what science is telling us as concerns rise about the growing spate of extreme weather events and their likely links to global warming and climate disruption. Current climate change has been well underway for decades, but the rate of that change is now going up so fast that people are noticing things like tornadoes and extreme heat waves are occurring in places where they have rarely been seen before. And as we go to air, there are historically massive fires in France and Spain that have displaced hundreds of thousands of people in a summer of extreme heat that has killed thousands of Europeans. Let's turn now to Dr. Jennifer Francis, a senior atmospheric scientist at the Woodwell Climate Research Center in Falmouth, Massachusetts. Jennifer, welcome back to Living on Earth.
9: Great to be back. Thank you.
6: As a scientist, what's your perception of any change in the rate of warming that's going on now? Some feel that, gee, things seem to be accelerating. What's your perception?
9: Yeah, I think it is definitely showing signs of accelerating, and there's a pretty good explanation for that. We're seeing more energy being retained by the Earth than we used to. So there's energy coming in from the sun, and there's energy being emitted in a different format, a different form of energy. And the balance of those two things is what determines the Earth's temperature. So what we're seeing is now a growing imbalance between those two things. There's more energy being absorbed from the sun, and that is leading to a buildup of heat in the climate system, which we detect as the increasing temperature of the Earth. So there's very good reason to believe the observations that show this increasing temperature.
6: Now, to what extent is this increase in temperature related to all the intense weather we seem to be seeing now? There's storms, there seem to be wildfires, there are heat waves, there are tornadoes. How related is this to this pickup in the speed of climatic warming, do you think?
9: 100%. We have more energy in the system now. The ocean is much warmer. 90% of the heat trapped by all these greenhouse gases, carbon pollution that we've been putting into the atmosphere for decades now, mostly by burning fossil fuels. Those heat trapping gases are mostly putting heat into the ocean, about 90% of it. And that is energy. It's energy to fuel storms. It's energy to increase evaporation from land, which dries out the soils, leads to drought. It's changing the distribution or the pattern of ocean temperatures, which affects the winds. It affects the jet stream. It affects how weather patterns move. And that extra moisture that's being evaporated from land and ocean goes into the air. And it is a very important feedback in the climate system because that moisture does three things. First of all, water vapor is also a greenhouse gas that traps even more heat. So it adds to the heat being trapped by carbon dioxide and methane and the other greenhouse gases that we hear about all the time. That moisture is also the source of energy for all types of storms, hurricanes, tornadoes, thunderstorms, nor'easters, you name it. That water vapor in the atmosphere, when it condenses back into a liquid form, releases a lot of heat into the air. And that is literally what drives storms. And that extra water vapor also supplies more moisture for storms when they do develop. And that is a very clear, bold line connected back to the warming atmosphere, the warming oceans, the increasing evaporation, and this extra water vapor we now have in the atmosphere.
6: So the Earth has a wide range of systems and functions that help keep it in balance. We're getting out of balance, apparently, with this energy budget. One of those mechanisms is albedo, that is the Earth's reflectivity in various places. Where does that term fit in terms of discussion of the climate and climate change and this accelerating warming that we're experiencing now?
9: Yeah, I think we need to really simplify the story because it's a very complicated one, but I think it can be told relatively simply. So let's start with the incoming energy. This is the energy that we get from the sun. So as this sunshine is coming into the Earth, first it is reflected, and that's this term albedo is just a fancier word for reflection. a lot of things can happen to that solar energy as it comes in. First, it might hit some high clouds, and those clouds are very white. They're very good at reflecting solar energy, so some of it gets reflected by the clouds. Some of it gets reflected by dust in the air, and that dust can, or aerosols as it sometimes is called, it can be dust from blowing off of agricultural land or deserts. It can be chemical particles that come from our burning of fossil fuels. We create sulfur dioxide, which then turns into sulfate particles, which are very reflective too. And it can even be particles of salt that get evaporated and blown up from the ocean surface. So there's a lot of different kinds of particles in the air. Some of them are more reflective than others, but they also might send some of that energy right back to outer space. And then finally, some of it gets to the ground. And depending on what the surface is made out of, more or less of that sunshine is going to also get reflected. So if it hits the ocean, almost all of it gets absorbed into the ocean. If it hits snow or ice, most of it is going to get reflected back to outer space. And if it's something in between, like agricultural land or forest, those have different amounts of reflectivity. So all of these factors come into play in determining how much of the sun's energy is going to actually enter the climate system and heat it, or get reflected right back to outer space and do nothing at all.
6: Okay, so that's all about the incoming energy. What's going on about the outgoing energy, Dr. Francis?
9: Right, so because the Earth is a lot cooler than the sun, cooler objects emit what we call long wave or infrared energy. And the amount of energy that an object emits is completely related to its temperature. So hotter things emit more, cold things emit less. So when we think about the Earth, there's a lot of things on the surface in the air that emit this long wave energy. So starting at the bottom, we can look at different surfaces on Earth and their temperature. So if we look at an area of the ocean that's warmer than, say, another area, it's going to emit more of this long wave energy upward. As it goes up through the atmosphere, greenhouse gases, these gases that we talk about trapping heat, also are emitters of this long wave energy. But they do trap some of it. So it's hard for that energy being emitted from the surface to get out because of greenhouse gases. And because we've been adding to this layer of greenhouse gases, it's making it even harder for that energy to escape to outer space. So that is the main reason why the Earth is heating up. So we're lucky now because we have a satellite sensor called Ceres. And Ceres was designed to measure both the Earth's albedo, and also measure how much of this long wave energy is being emitted. And so we've got a very good measurement now without having to worry about, you know, what kind of clouds they are or what the surface is. It does a bulk measurement of these two components. And those two components are what we know as the Earth's energy balance. And this is what we see, that imbalance increasing, mostly because the Earth is getting darker, the albedo is going down, and so more of that sun's energy is getting absorbed into the system.
6: So what we're noticing over these recent months, even recent years, this increasing warming is related to a change, obviously, in the energy. What is speeding it up? It seems to be moving faster. What seems to be speeding things up?
9: It's speeding up because the Earth is getting darker faster. And there are a number of things that are contributing to that. Some of the biggest ones and easiest ones to measure are we've lost almost half of the sea ice floating on the Arctic Ocean in the last 40 years. And that is a huge amount of really bright white real estate that is now gone. And especially during the time when the sun is shining up there, spring, summer, and fall. And so much more of the sun's energy is going into the ocean in high latitudes because of that loss of sea ice. We're also seeing about the same amount of spring snow cover disappearing during the spring. So this is on land. And that snow cover is also very, very bright. And so by losing so much of that spring snow cover right when the sun is coming up to be its strongest of the season, a lot more of that sun's energy is going into the land. So this is warming up the soils earlier in the spring. It's drying those soils out faster and leading to kind of a jump start on the summer warming season and leading to a big warming happening during that part of the year, and also setting the stage for drought and wildfires and some of those changes that we're observing. So those are two of the main things that are going on, but we're also noticing that we've been cleaning up the atmosphere, which is a good thing. We've been reducing pollution coming from smokestacks, those sulfate particles that I talked about that start as sulfur dioxide, which is one of the gases that comes out when we burn fossil fuels to make electricity, for example. And we're also cleaning up the smokestacks on ships. So the ships are out in the ocean spewing out these particles, or they have been over time. And by cleaning up their emissions, we're actually making the atmosphere less reflective. We're reducing the albedo because there are fewer of these bright particles in the air. And that's also contributing to the dimming of the earth, or the darkening of the earth. We just have less pollution in the air, which is a good thing for the most part, but it is making us warm faster.
6: By the way, some of your own research points to the effect of this loss of Arctic ice and some regional weather things. I believe that you talk about how that has changed the jet stream, which can make things feel even more extreme in this time of warming. Talk to me more about that, if you could.
9: Yeah. The basic idea is that the Arctic, we know, is quite cold, certainly much colder than the areas farther south. And that temperature difference between the Arctic and the areas south of it is what drives the winds of the jet stream. So the bigger that temperature difference is, the stronger the winds of the jet stream are. And when the jet stream is strong, the north-south undulations that it takes as it travels around the northern hemisphere tend to be smaller. And that's important because those undulations are what create the high-pressure areas and low-pressure areas that we experience down here on the surface. So high-pressure tends to be nice weather. Low-pressure tends to be our storms. So when the jet stream is strong, those high-pressure and low-pressure areas tend to move relatively quickly, say, across the United States. And the way we sense that is, you know, the weather changes every couple of days. However, because the Arctic is now warming 3 to 4 times faster than the globe as a whole, a big part of that is the loss of sea ice and snow. That means that temperature difference between the Arctic and areas farther south is getting smaller too. And as that temperature difference gets smaller, there's less force driving the west to east winds of the jet stream. When the jet stream gets weak, we tend to see it take these bigger north-south swings as it travels around the northern hemisphere. Those meanders that we were just talking about that create the high pressure and low pressure areas. When those waves are big, they tend to move much more slowly from west to east. So that means the weather that those waves in the jet stream are creating is also moving more slowly from west to east. And the way we experience that is then we have much more persistent conditions that are dry, say, or more stormy conditions that last longer, heat domes that last longer. I mean, that's been happening in spades this year, both in the United States and also in Europe. So basically, the idea is, as we're warming the Arctic so fast, because of all these extra heat-trapping gases in the atmosphere, melting all that sea ice, we're reducing that temperature difference, which is slowing down those west winds of the jet stream, leading to larger north-south swings that move more slowly, that make our weather more persistent.
6: All the things you've been talking about make me feel that this is not good news for life on this planet, us humans and, of course, all the other creatures as well. And that even if greenhouse gas emissions were to level off or even decline in the near term, the surface temperature here on Earth could continue to rise at an accelerating rate. Why would that be?
9: So if we can reduce our emissions of these heat-trapping gases enough to level off the concentration of them in the atmosphere. So they're not increasing anymore. We can slow down the warming of the Earth by quite a lot. We can't stop it, but we can certainly slow it down. Part of the problem is the ocean has already absorbed so much that it's going to take quite a long time, decades, for that heat to eventually get into the air and then be emitted to outer space as that long wave energy. So it will take time, but I think if we can manage to either keep the amounts of these heat trapping gases constant, I mean, we're still increasing them quite fast, so we've got a ways to go. And if we can turn them around, we can actually slow down the warming. I don't think we can stop the warming, and we certainly can't stop sea level rise. We can't stop the glaciers from melting or the Greenland ice sheet from melting at this point, but we can slow things down. So I think the acceleration that we're observing now could be stopped.
6: By the way, some people say, well, there's a technological solution possible here. What about geoengineering? What about figuring out some way to use modern technology to get rid of this extra heat, maybe injecting particles in the atmosphere, that sort of thing? What do you think about that?
9: So we have already at our disposal a lot of different ways to treating this disease of global warming. They include stop burning fossil fuels or cut back drastically, stop cutting down forests, stop removing wetlands and mangroves. Those things are going to treat the underlying disease, which is the production of these heat trapping gases that we've been putting into the air. And then there are Band-Aids that you can put on this cancer, if you will. I see geoengineering as an expensive Band-Aid that does not treat the underlying disease. If everything went really well, it might buy us a little time, but it's super expensive and very untested in terms of the inadvertent consequences that could and almost certainly will happen if we were to go ahead with a global scale geoengineering project. We don't know how it's going to work in terms of changing weather patterns in ways that we don't understand yet. And there are a whole host of other issues associated with geoengineering, in addition to the very high cost. And then there's the whole governance concept. You know, who says where you're going to do it, when you're going to do it, who's responsible for extreme events that happen that seem to be connected to that, who's to blame, who's going to pay for the reparations. I mean, there's so many big question marks associated with just another way that we are messing with Mother Nature, if you will.
6: Before you go, anything more you'd like to say?
9: So, you know, we've talked about a lot of pretty grim stuff. I mean, there's a lot of reason to worry about where this future is going in terms of the climate system. But I also see a lot of reason to be hopeful. I look around at my own community and all of the effort that's going into both preparing our community for the extreme weather to come and sea level rise and storms and so forth. But also we've done a lot to shift our community to renewable energy. And I see that happening in many areas. I see states putting in incredible incentive programs to help communities shift away from a fossil fuel economy. But I also talk to young people a lot, and I feel incredible energy coming out of them for dealing with some of these big problems that they're stepping into as they become adults. Of course, one of them is the climate crisis, and they are all fired up about going into all sorts of careers that will help address this crisis. And it's not just becoming a scientist. It's engineers. It's lawyers. It's artists. It's musicians. Everybody has a talent that can be put to work to helping make this situation better as we go forward. So that gives me a lot of hope. It gets me out of bed every morning.
6: Jennifer Francis is a senior atmospheric scientist at the Woodwell Climate Research Center. Thanks so much for taking the time with us today.
9: Thank you, too.
6: We're almost out of time, but if you'd like to hear more from Living on Earth, check out our full hour-long show wherever you get your podcasts or at loe.org. This week, we feature the enduring kinship of the Yurok people with the Klamath River in present-day California.
10: Our whole way of life to this day revolves around the salmon runs. When the salmon are running, many people come down to the river. They go to their traditional fish holes. They bring their family and they fish, you know, and that's a great moment of like unity and commonality. And it's just a very healthy thing to go and do, right? Like you're outside, you're working together as a family, you're catching food for your family in this place where, you know, your family's been fishing since the beginning of time. So it's so deep and powerful just on that level. And then you add the element of fun. When the fish are running, it is just fun. Like, you know, it's just a good, good time. And I tried to write about that experience in a chapter in the book. You know, I talked about how my generation, you know, my sisters and brother and mom, dad, we used to call ourselves Team Fish Hog. And we were sort of a well-oiled machine where everybody knew their role and, you know, just felt good doing it. And it's really fun just being out there.
6: 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Our crew includes Naomi Ehrenberg, Wilma Beltran, Nia DiLorenzo, Jenny Doring, Abby Edgecombe, Swayam Dagneja, Mark Kausch, Mark Seth Lender, Don Lyman, Ashanti McLean, Young Nguyen, Ainsley O'Neill, Sophia Pandelidis, Jake Rigo, Andrew Scarrett, Bella Smith, and L. Wilson. Tom Tiger engineered our show. Allison Lierstein composed our themes. 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I'm Steve Curwood. 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
17: I'm Dr. Anthony Leiserwitz, and this is Climate Connections. Winters in Western Oregon tend to be cool and rainy, but summers are usually very dry. So many farmers in the region irrigate their crops, and much of the water they use comes from rivers that are fed by mountain snowpack. But as the climate warms, that snowpack is shrinking.
18: It is over time going to really impact how people irrigate their crops.
17: That's Gabrielle Rush McNally of the Dry Farming Institute. Her group helps farmers in the region learn how to grow crops including tomatoes, melons, beans, and squash without irrigating during the dry summer season. For example, they can help their soil retain moisture from winter rains by mulching and adding compost to their fields. And spacing plants more widely can help them develop longer roots to access water that's held deeper in the soil. The Dry Farming Institute teaches farmers about these methods and tests crop varieties to identify which can thrive in dry farm conditions.
18: We also encourage a lot of experimentation and then knowledge sharing to see like what works in a particular context.
17: So even if they do not stop watering entirely, farmers can reduce how much they rely on irrigation as the climate warms and water becomes scarcer. Climate Connections is produced by the Yale Center for Environmental Communication. To learn more about climate change, visit climateconnections.org.
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23: Climate protesters are using increasingly dramatic tactics to sound the alarm over global warming.
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25: Mounting roadblocks.
26: I don't see any other way to get the political change that's necessary. It seems impossible to do that in the current system.
25: Scaling huge oil rigs.
27: We draw a line in the sand. No more. We don't want this oil here. Please go back and put it back where it belongs, underneath the ground in the North Pole.
23: But have climate protests actually achieved anything?
28: That's our climate question. From the BBC World Service, I'm Jordan Dunbar.
23: And I'm Greg Jackson. With us is the BBC's climate editor, Justin Rowlatt, and you've just made a new podcast series called 10 Fights That Made the Green Movement, available wherever you get your podcasts.
29: Yes, get it out there. Yeah, no, hello, great to be here. Yeah, we've made a series exploring the kind of evolution of green ideas through the conflicts that have shaped the green movement, going all the way back to the kind of origin story of Greenpeace, probably one of the most famous campaigning organisations around the world, but, you know, all sorts of different organisations taking different routes and the often very, how do I say this, very vigorous discussions that are engendered by the actions that they undertake.
28: Can you remember a very dramatic protest that you've seen or you've been involved in?
29: I think one of the most dramatic was when Extinction Rebellion, which is a kind of UK protest organisation that tried to get mass groups of people out on the streets, and they occupied Trafalgar Square. And I was kind of there before the occupation happened and standing in Trafalgar Square, and suddenly these trucks pulled up and the backs swung open and people jumped out and started building like a kitchen in the middle. This was their kind of kitchen to serve the masses who they were hoping were going to come out. And then gradually, kind of really quite quickly, actually, this square filled up with protesters all in kind of fabulous, exotic, eye-catching day glow outfits and stuff. You just got a sense of a really kind of, obviously, the fact that they were, in a sense, striking at the heart of London was really dramatic. But also, the level of organisation, I have to say, was impressive. And then the idea, it's a big roundabout, so the idea was to kind of stop traffic, cause disruption, draw attention, they would say, to the climate issue.
28: So it felt like a real climate takeover then in the centre of London.
29: Yeah, it really did. It's exactly what it felt like. And there was this, look, one of the things that they brought was this kind of festival atmosphere. So it was kind of music and singing and chanting, and there was a very kind of upbeat feel about it. Obviously, and then the police came and the kind of tone changed a little, and they were sort of gluing themselves to the street, and it was quite a dramatic event to cover as a reporter.
28: And hard to ignore.
29: Well, hard to ignore, certainly for Londoners, for everyone in the UK. It became a really big story, and that was the intention of Extinction Rebellion. They said, you know, we're not doing enough to tackle this existential crisis, obviously not just Britain, but the world. We need to draw attention to it. And they felt they had a new tool that would allow people to do that. The argument was, if other people saw how many people really cared about something being done about this issue, it would kind of normalise the idea of climate action. And the big debate, of course, is whether or not that evaluation was accurate or not.
23: We'll get into that more, I'm sure. But you've been following the green movement for 20 years now, I think it is.
29: And on in that and off. Time, yeah, in various different guises for the BBC. Yeah, 20 years this year, in fact.
23: 20 years this year. What an anniversary. I mean, so what's your assessment of what the green movement has achieved?
29: It's so difficult to say, isn't it? Because the green movement is so many different things. So everything from those really dramatic kind of public demonstrations all the way to kind of behind the scenes kind of lobbying that maybe we never actually even find out about, you know, just a kind of word in a politician's ear here and there, which the mainstream you know, campaigning organisations will tend to operate across that whole spectrum. So you look at something like Greenpeace, and Greenpeace, for example, in China has this kind of semi-official status as a kind of advisory body in a way to the Chinese government. So sits on bodies and discusses the best way to tackle, you know, environmental issues in China. One of the things I really, really early on, so I used to work for a program called Newsnight here on the BBC in Britain. And at the time, there was a big campaign by a campaigning organization here, been around for years, called Friends of the Earth, saying that we should have a law, you know, making governments legally obliged to tackle climate change. Big issue. And they had this, it wasn't a direct action campaign. It was a kind of write-in, sort of encouraging people to support the campaign. And as part of that, they had a band called Radiohead, a really popular global rock band. And two of the leading members of Radiohead put a concert on at a nightclub in central London, in Camden Town. I turned up there to discover that David Cameron, who would later become the Prime Minister of Britain, was there. A guy called David Miliband, who was like the hotshot young pretender for another British political party, the Labour Party, and a whole host of other kind of really senior people had been invited. And, you know, that's a really interesting way of campaigning, isn't it? They'd drawn the politicians in. Obviously, they were Radiohead fans, and they'd come along to sort of see their favourite band. But clearly, that's a kind of, isn't that a subtle, nuanced form of campaigning with people who have continued to be really influential politicians here in Britain? I mean, arguably, that was a really effective campaign because we got the Climate Change Act originally with an 80% reduction in carbon emissions by 2050. And then they continued to lobby. They actually, it was originally going to be 60%, is my memory. And then the lobbying by, you know, the 200,000 people who signed in, but by Friends of the Earth and others, got it to 80%. And then later on, the Conservative government increased that to net zero. And it's still, I think, one of the toughest bits of climate legislation in the world. So a really successful bit of green campaigning.
28: So you've got their nightclub promotion, pop star celebrities taking over city centres. You've got advising governments. You've got like legal levers. Very, very different tactics heading towards similar goals. What have been the splits in the movements about tactics? We talk often of a climate crisis. What is it that different organisations have kind of fought over when it comes to the protest movements?
29: Got to be honest. I mean, they've fought over everything. They fight over, like, passionate campaigners will dispute courses of action. And this is what our series, 10 Fights, was about, really. The nature of the disputes that kind of informed climate action and climate campaigning around the world. And it began with the fabulous story about a group of hippies in Vancouver in Canada who become upset at nuclear testing that the Americans are doing in a remote island group way off the coast of Alaska near Russia. And they're like, what on earth are we going to do about this? This is a brilliant moment where a journalist phones them up and one of the activists up he says, well, what are you going to do about it, guys? You know, you say you've set this committee up to take action. And his wife says, hey, why don't you take a boat and just go to the island? And they get this grizzled sea captain who's got this beaten up old boat, and all these hippies pile on with huge bags of marijuana, of cannabis, and set sail smoking dope on the way. They get lost. They eventually kind of decide to, they stop at an island and go and then breach the immigration laws of the US. And the Americans who've been following them, waiting for something like this to happen, say, you either go back or we're going to impound your boat. So then there's this huge debate about whether they should have a more confrontational approach and go to the island where the tests are to try and be in the way of the test. They think they've failed. They have these terrible arguments, which mean in the end, people literally won't speak to each other anymore. Think they've failed, sail back into Vancouver Harbour to discover that the reports that one of the guys on board has been doing to Canadian broadcasting have actually attracted huge attention. There's loads of people waiting for them. And they're like, hold on a second, we thought we'd fail, but you guys seem to think we're some kind of heroes. And they realise later, they're rationalising afterwards, and they say, they describe it, very hippie term, they describe it as a mind bomb that they'd released into the world consciousness because they'd drawn so much attention to this issue. The Americans obviously are shrewd enough not to immediately stop the test, but about 3 or 4 months later, they stopped the tests on these remote islands. So I guess that's a kind of win for the team. I mean, the Americans wouldn't admit that it was related, but it certainly seemed as if it made a difference. And that kind of chaotic trip was the beginning of Greenpeace, which is probably the most iconic environmental campaigning organization in the world. And they then went on to campaign against whaling really successfully by doing exactly that, getting between whaling boats with whales. And it was about filming these incredible interactions that then would go, I mean, wasn't called viral then, but we would call it viral now. And as I say, they described it as a mind bomb. And looking back, interesting, isn't it? Look at Extinction Rebellion essentially is another avenue, another route to get a mind bomb, a kind of, you know, explosive event that draws huge public attention to your issue.
23: But there was a bit of a fight, wasn't there, between XR and Greenpeace about how they should approach. They had the same goal, but they wanted to achieve it in a very different way.
29: And they wanted to piggyback off the back of Greenpeace. So Greenpeace, the origins way back in the 70s, you know, spooled to the 2020s. And XR is saying, we've got this brilliant strategy. We mobilise people, get them on the streets, attract loads of attention. And they were upset because they thought that Greenpeace wasn't really taking enough of the kind of action that they thought was needed. They felt you've got hundreds of thousands of members who you could mobilise to come on the streets and show their passion and demand for climate action to the government and to other British people, and yet you're not kind of really communicating in that way. So they turn up at the Greenpeace offices wearing their kind of high-vis tabards, holding flowers, and they brought cakes, you know. So they were kind of saying, look, we're friendly, but they said, you know, we're going to occupy your offices and we want to talk to you about your strategy. And the debate went back and forth, varying degrees of intensity for a couple of hours, about 3 hours. And finally, Greenpeace kind of said, they said, we'll think about it. But they were thinking, we're not going to sign up to this. And you've got to remember, at this time, Extinction Rebellion hadn't really kind of burst onto the public scene. So Extinction Rebellion go off and then burst onto the public scene and become this huge thing. And the Greenpeace response to that was, well, they're parallel. We're all looking for the same objectives. We're exploring different ways of doing it. I'm not saying what they're doing is wrong, but what we do is what we do, and we're going to continue doing what we do. So it was a really interesting moment of really quite a big division of opinion about how they should proceed. And
28: so that's XR, one environmental group, yep, holding a protest.
29: Green on green.
28: Green on green.
29: Blue on blue in conflict. But yeah, green on green kind of action, trying to mobilise them to do the stuff they wanted, unsuccessfully.
23: And
29: in
23: that
29: this
23: happened
29: case.
23: Again, didn't it, within XR. Some in XR wanted to take it much, much
29: further. So Roger Hallam, the guy who actually led that protest against Greenpeace, he said, we need to be more kind of aggressive. We need to block roads in a more kind of aggressive way. And he set two organisations up, one called Insulate Britain, another called Just Stop Oil, that were kind of more radical versions of that direct action idea that he'd originally
23: had. Give us some examples of the things they did.
29: They did stuff like, there's a big orbital motorway around London, the M25, and they blocked the M25 for 3 days, climbing onto bridges across the motorway, which meant that the motorway wasn't safe for use, and closed it down. There were all sorts of reports of people who had hospital appointments and stuff being delayed, you know, lorry drivers with
23: ambulances, I remember as well.
29: Yeah, ambulances
23: through.
29: Being delayed, yeah. You know, also, I mean, you know, caused huge kind of anger among a lot of people. And there was then another huge debate about whether that kind of more aggressive direct action was positive or negative. And it became at a time when there was increasing scepticism among British political parties about the effort to tackle climate change and reach what's known as net zero. And so it kind of boosted that side of the argument.
23: Thanks, Justin. A reminder that you're listening to The Climate Question from the BBC World Service. I'm Greg Jackson.
28: And I'm Jordan Dunbar. This week, we're asking, have climate protests achieved anything? And with us is the BBC's climate editor, Justin Rowlatt. Justin, it felt like in the late 2010s, certainly, that climate change was really having a moment. I'm thinking about Greta Thunberg and the school strikes that started in Sweden, but then spread around the world. And it really felt like there was momentum behind climate change movements.
29: There certainly was. And like I said, when I turned up at that Radiohead gig, you know, there was the right-wing party, the Conservatives, and Britain's more left-wing party, the Labour Party, both represented. Obama, when he was president of the United States, saw environmental action as important and championed kind of America's role, urging other countries to step up their action, and meant that the UN efforts, something else we cover in the 10 fights, the UN efforts to tackle climate change were given a real boost. And China obviously has for many, many years made huge strides reducing the cost of renewable technologies, solar panels, you know, wind turbines, electric cars, that kind of thing, and has always supported has always been towards the supportive side on climate change action in the UN. So you have both of the two kind of most powerful nations in the world kind of, I mean, wouldn't exactly describe it as encouraging, but definitely on the right side of the argument for those who believe in, you know, in firm action to tackle climate change. So, yeah, it was a really, really interesting time. And she came, I mean, Greta was amazing the way she came to kind of symbolise the kind of global inaction on the issue. You know, when she went to the UN in New York and said, you know, you've stolen my childhood, it was a really amazing moment.
0: This is all wrong. I shouldn't be up here. I should be back in school on the other side of the ocean. Yet you all come to us young people for hope. How dare you? You have stolen my dreams and my childhood with your empty words. You are failing us.
29: And really, no politician in the world, I think, could ignore the kind of demands she was making. I mean, some politicians decided, President Trump, for example, decided to push back against it. But, you know, I mean, it was a really powerful demand for action.
28: Was there a moment when you were interviewing the different people in the Green Movement? Because what you've described sounds like, you know, the policy levers of big NGOs like Greenpeace, things are going well. Greta Thunberg, climate activist, she's speaking to the United Nations. What was it that made Extinction Rebellion, other groups around the world go, no, not enough. It's time for more direct, bigger mind bombs. Did anyone say the moment when they felt climate action had just slowed down and they had to take this?
29: I think there was an intergovernmental panel on climate change published a report that said that, you know, the effects of climate change above 1.5 degrees would be much more severe. And I think that really worried people. And I think, look, you know, and the trajectory looked like, as indeed it looks like will certainly happen, that we'd pass 1.5. And I think at that point, lots of activists said, well, we must do more, and what can we do? And reassess the tactics to say, you know, should we do more?
23: How much do you think those tactics worked? I mean, you mentioned that lots of the sort of more disruptive actions around the M25 were perceived as quite negatively, as too much. And certainly I've spoken to people who actually totally turned them off from the climate movement. You know, that's not me. I can't even recognise or attach myself to that. How is it perceived generally? And do you think it made a difference to, say, policy or action on climate?
29: I mean, it really depends what you're talking about. We've already been through some examples where action definitely has made a difference. It was really interesting at the beginning of XR, I think politicians were really wrong-footed by it, and it was a Conservative government at the time, and I remember them inviting in members of XR to talk to really senior politicians in the Houses of Parliament about

0: MTPR is sponsored by the Loose Caboose, partnering with Craven's Coffee Roasters. The Loose Caboose Espresso Blend is built on direct, long-term relationships with coffee farmers who emphasize consistent high standards, including transparency and fair compensation. The Loose Caboose is only in Missoula.
1: When they began to lose sympathy, and I think at that point, the politicians backed away and said, oh, actually, you know, even if they have got a good point, this is all getting a bit toxic and we don't want to be seen supporting it. But it really depends what you're talking about, you know, because obviously there are different kinds. We talked about the Climate Change Act. That was a really effective bit of environmental action.
2: Well, it's interesting because if we look at the political landscape today, it's very different to what it was when we're talking about the sort of the high bit of Extinction Rebellion in the late 2010s, you know, where there was political agreement across the spectrum, and at least in the UK. Today, it's very different. It's a very divided picture. How much do you think we can attribute to the sort of the change in the Green movement when people started to feel a bit alienated by what was happening by, you know, on tube trains and that sort of thing?
1: Maybe that had a role. I mean, there are also, I mean, the nature of politics in the UK has changed. Climate change arguments have been tied in with a cost of living debate here in the UK and indeed elsewhere in the world. Too expensive, shouldn't be doing it. America's not doing it, why should we? China's still burning loads of coal, all those kind of arguments. So I think, you know, there are all sorts of different reasons why the debate on climate change has changed in the way it has.
3: Globally, being a climate protester is now more dangerous because countries around the world have been cracking down on these types of disruptive protests, including in the UK.
1: Yeah, absolutely. And then there was a whole debate about, did you bring about these changes in protest laws here in the UK that mean, for example, walking two or more people walking slowly on the street can be an arrestable offence, which could have a prison sentence associated with it, which is quite extreme. I mean, walking slow, I frequently walk slowly on the street.
2: And especially if I'm looking at my phone.
1: Yes, exactly. Don't expect to be arrested for it. So, you know, there are some quite tough new laws that were brought in Britain. And people say, well, look, you're responsible for that. And people who want to campaign on completely different issues are now affected by that. So there's definitely a big debate about that.
2: It feels like the Green movement's kind of stalled in recent years. Do you agree with that assessment? Why do you think that might be, if so?
1: Well, I mean, that kind of big public protest, that kind of cycle, if you like, of public protest appears to have kind of passed. I mean, it's really interesting. There's a kind of new public information or campaign, the emergency briefing. So a group of really senior kind of a emergency health doctor from a hospital, you know, a very senior ex-army officer, climate scientist, who do what they call an emergency briefing. Like, I don't know if, you know, around the world, the governments during COVID kind of issued these proclamations about how to deal with COVID and what we should all do and stay at home, don't stay at home, do this, don't do that. And they're trying to echo that kind of COVID emergency kind of presentation to present what they would claim was the real risks of climate change and the long-term impact on us and our environment.
4: Europe's been hit again and again by severe floods.
5: Those narrow streets, you can see that happening in London or another city here.
6: This is what happens when food systems fail.
1: And that's a form of campaigning that draws in big public audiences. I mean, it's less provocative, less combative, but, you know, nevertheless is a form of public campaigning. And they've had tens, if not hundreds of thousands of people. They've got a video and they've, you know, they hold events in town halls locally and they get, you know, huge amounts of people. So there's an evolution of, you know, campaigning and campaigning techniques that kind of melds both to the kind of legal environment, but also to the times, you know, and I think they feel that the best way to tackle the kind of growing scepticism with politicians is to say to people, well, look, here are the facts about climate change. Effectively, they're saying you make your own mind up. And, you know, if you think that, you know, your local politicians aren't campaigning on doing the right things for the climate, write to them and take action.
2: Because there's also been, I've noticed, like a rise in legal cases and legal action, which, again, is a slightly different form of campaigning as well.
1: Yeah, and that, you know, I mean, that often is people with a campaigning background saying, look, there are laws here that we could use to influence decisions. And these are big, you know, actions taken sometimes at a global level, sometimes taken against individual oil companies. And if precedents are set, they could go into law in individual countries and have a real effect. So, yeah, there are all sorts of different ways that people are using to try and campaign and make a difference.
3: One thing I've noticed when we speak with different campaigners around the world is that the word climate is not being used.

0: used as much. So the objectives are similar, whether it's making solar power more equitable in Pakistan or stopping deforestation in Kenya. Those are all climate objectives, but they're done through energy security or lowering energy prices or clean air.
1: National security. I love it.
0: The climate movement in this way is just being called something else. They're like highlighting other priorities.
1: America's by far the biggest climate action America has ever done was something called the Inflation Reduction Act. And they would often, you know, they'd link that with national security as a way of saying, we here in the UK, the new prime minister here in the UK, his first act was to cut VAT on electricity bills, which is something climate campaigners have been saying should happen because we want electricity to be cheaper than gas and people to use electric cars and heat pumps to heat their homes, etc. So to switch to electricity, there hasn't been a single mention of climate change from the new prime minister or anyone. Certainly, you know, it happened this morning, but that I've seen yet. And it's all been about cost of living, reducing prices for ordinary working people.
0: So do you think then we might not hear, you know, the words climate change or think about a climate movement, but actually things are still happening. They've just been rebranded and they're looking at other priorities, but it's still a climate objective.
1: I think there definitely will be a bit of that kind of repackaging of those objectives. You know, in Europe, America, Asia, there have been some really exceptional kind of extreme weather, heat waves, flooding, and those will, I hope, continue to be branded as part of the kind of extreme weather events we can expect as climate change continues to unfold. So some bits of it hopefully will be recognised as having a climate component. But yeah, I think you're absolutely right. I think there will be an effort by people to repackage, you know, find other benefits of the kind of action that we're doing and maybe emphasise those a little bit more than the climate actions. But look, this is part of a long cycle of ebbing and flowing of the priority of environmental issues around the world. And you know, in time, probably it will change. And when you look at the kind of extreme weather and the impacts it's having around the world, lots of people will be thinking, hold on a second, you know, farmers are struggling. You know, we don't
2: people
1: have
2: are
1: the
2: dying
1: water.
2: In
1: we,
2: the heat.
1: People are dying in the heat. We don't have the water that we need. Somebody should do something about it. And then maybe another kind of cycle of climate action will begin.
2: It's really interesting to sort of think about how the tactics around the green movement have changed so much in a few decades. You know, you started with these quite strategic but small targeted action that created these mind bombs in the media and public attention, all the way through to sort of collective action, to very disruptive action. And now we're seeing a new sort of quieter lobbying to politicians and legal cases. What do you think the next transition might be?
1: Well, as I say, I think as the impacts of our changing climate become more apparent to people, I think we'll probably get back to more kind of more vigorous demands from voters for something to be done to make sure that, you know, they can get the food and water they need to survive, that the roads aren't melting during the summer, you know, that you know, nuclear power stations don't have to close down because they can't cool themselves. All the kind of issues that we've seen in the last couple of months, people will say, well, basic infrastructure has to work. And one of the key issues here is obviously heat. And if it's only going to get worse, we need to do something about it. So, you know, I think, as I say, I think there'll be probably in time, we'll see a change, another change, and maybe more direct calls for action.
0: Justin, thanks very much for coming in.
1: Cheers, thank you.
2: Thanks, Justin.
1: Cheers.
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2: And don't forget, if you have a climate question of your own, then email theclimatequestion@bbc.com.
0: The production team were Simon Watts, Diane Richardson, Mike Regard, Melanie Sturt-Smith and Tom Brignall. I'm Jordan Dunbar.
2: And I'm Grey Jackson. Goodbye.

0: 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K219BN, Whitefish, 91.7. K267BJ, Swan Lake, 101.3. 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
7: I'm Louise Schiavone with these headlines. A heat dome is hovering over much of the West with triple-digit temperatures and high winds in the forecast. Nearly 50 million people are under heat alerts. In southern Europe, containment of one wildfire threat has allowed about 200,000 people to return home in southwestern France. Emergency crews have managed to pull back on fire threats in Spain and Portugal as well, but fires persist elsewhere, including in other parts of France and in Greece. The U.S. State Department is urging American citizens to leave the Middle East, saying a significant escalation of attacks involving Iran and its allies is expected across the region. I'm Louise Schiavone, NPR News, Washington.

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4: This is Hannah Beltrone, Montana Public Radio's Development Director. On behalf of all of us here at MTPR, thank you so much for supporting us during our Summer Pledge Drive. We were absolutely blown away by the outpouring of support across the state. This has made highly uncertain times a bit less scary for us, and we feel more connected and hopeful than ever. Thanks again.
5: I'm Louise Schiavone with these headlines. Spain's Interior Ministry says most of the 50 to 60,000 North African migrants who crossed its border earlier this week have returned to Morocco. The European Union has slated an emergency video conference for the coming week to address the issue. Deadly early morning Russian missile strikes over parts of Kyiv left at least 9 civilians dead and dozens injured in Ukraine. President Trump's social media platform Truth Social has begun selling a controversial new service, one aimed at computerized trading firms. For a fee of up to $100,000 a month, Truth Social is offering early access to posts, including major announcements about global affairs and the economy. I'm Louise Schiavone, NPR News, Washington.

0: making. Flashes and glows and squirts and swirls of light, all of it, different shades of blue. I was blown away because I, at that point, knew how much energy it takes for a living creature to make light. And I felt like this has got to be one of the most important things in the ocean. Why aren't more people studying it? And suddenly there was no question. That's what I wanted to study for the rest of my life.
1: Tasha, I want to turn to you here. You know, in telling this story, you've worked with a lot of archival footage. How did you decide which parts of Edie's career to include, and how collaborative was the process with Edie herself?
2: You know, Edie has done so many incredible expeditions throughout her life, but ultimately we interweave this present day journey where we followed Edie to 3,300 feet to the ocean floor, where she searches for this phenomenon called the flashback phenomenon. And I actually was able to dive with Edie. And when we landed on the ocean floor, I had this transformative experience. You know, I've always been so fascinated and inspired by astronaut stories of the overview effect and what it feels like for them when they go to space and see the entirety of our small pale blue dot. But here we were in the center of our planet, and I had this inverse effect and this interview effect of our oceans, where instead of feeling like our planet is so small, I felt the vastness of how much more wondrous discoveries there are to be found. And, you know, as Edie often shares, how much more there is to find that we don't even know how to look for yet.
1: As you mentioned, Tasha, the crux of this film is the pursuit to capture on video this flashback phenomenon, which, Edie, you have seen multiple times. What is this flashback, and why is it important for you to capture it, Edie?
0: If you're down in a sub in total darkness and you flash your floodlights on, and this on the second flash, it seems like you're just surrounded by everything that's lighting up all at once, but in synchrony. And I don't know what it is, but I suspect what it is marine snow and bioluminescent fecal pellets that have bioluminescent bacteria on them.
1: Marine snow, in the briefest of descriptions, is material that is basically the detritus of the sea. Is that correct?
0: Right. And that's why it's important. This is why there is life in the deep sea below depths where sunlight can penetrate, because of the marine snow and fecal pellets drifting down from above. And how these animals find this in total darkness is critical, and bioluminescence apparently plays a part in that. So for bioluminescent bacteria to light up like that is an opportunity for them to be eaten by a fish or any kind of animal that has a food-rich environment in its gut. And so that's why we have as much life as we do in the deep sea.
1: Tasha Van Zandt is the director of Life Illuminated, a film about marine biologist Edie Whitter. Tasha Van Sant and Edie Whitter, thank you.
0: Thank you.
2: Thank you so much.
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5: Stardate August 1st. The dawn twilight has a bright visitor the next few mornings, the planet Mercury. It's farthest from the sun for its current morning appearance. It looks like a bright star, but it's so low in the sky that it's tough to find. Mercury holds an important spot in the history of astronomy and physics. It provided some of the first confirmation of general relativity, Albert Einstein's theory of gravity. Mercury's orbit around the sun is lopsided, so the planet's distance from the sun varies. For a long time, astronomers had seen that the orbit's closest point shifted a tiny bit over time. Isaac Newton's laws of gravity explained most of the difference, but there was still a tiny amount that couldn't be accounted for. Einstein's theory of gravity held that massive bodies warp the space around them. Since Mercury is the Sun's closest planet, its orbit is influenced by that warpage more strongly than any other planet's. In fact, general relativity accounted precisely for the shift in the orbit. So Mercury's orbit provided some of the first evidence to support general relativity, a new way of thinking about gravity. Look for Mercury quite low in the eastern sky during waxing twilight. It'll shine a little brighter each day over the next few mornings, but it'll also drop a little closer to the Sun, so you'll need a clear horizon to spot it. Tomorrow, catching waves. Today's program was made possible by Mercer Caverns in Calaveras County in California's historic gold country. More information at mercercaverns.net. For the McDonald Observatory, I'm Billy Henry.
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7: Thank you so much for tuning into Montana Public Radio. This is In Motion. My name is Brian Ramirez. Got a whole bunch of fun music to play for you this evening. Thank you so much to In the Garage Alliance. Robin Hitchcock just dropped a new album called The Confuser, and it is fantastic. Here's a song from it. It's called Yesterday's Rain.